0: Good evening, my hoot owls, night owls, and creatures of the midnight hours. This is Chelsea Goodwin from In Goth We Trust. I just wanted to comment that last couple of songs that were playing as I walked in here. It's one of Jim Rauter, I believe's jazz mixes. Anita O'Day's Traveling Light from 1967, and then from 1958, the album Lady in Satin, Billie Holiday with her version of I'm a Fool to Want You. Even Sinatra admitted Billie Holiday's is the far, far superior version of that magnificently depressing ballad. And if anyone questions the connection between jazz and goth, torch songs? Is there anything more goth than a good smoky torch song? I think not, but we'll consider these and other weighty matters after some station identification and casting of the runes and other arcane rituals.
1: From the Papacton to the Ashokan, Mine Kill to Betty Brook, WIOX Roxbury, supported by fine boatsmen like you, and Nainu, the shop of Mother Earth, a Peruvian boutique for clothing and hats, blankets and bags, rugs, pillows, and decorative pieces using sustainable organic materials. 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

like a snake in the grass. I love you.

0: If you are just joining us, I once again am Chelsea Goodwin. Dawn, as always, is in the studio with us. However, she's currently out in the green room, you know, the room behind the green door. 70s horror fans will get that. And the artist known as Molly Molotov 666 is... There you go. And Molly had requested I start the show with something from the amazing Diamanda Galas, and that was her cover of I Put a Spell on You, quite an intense cover from
1: Screaming Jay Hawkins.
0: Well, of course, Screaming Jay Hawkins first popularized.
1: Is it? Was it someone else that started it? Because I thought he wrote it.
0: I honestly don't know if he wrote it. I know he was the one that first popularized it.
1: I'm going to look this up. I Put a Spell on You, writer. Yeah, it was co-written and recorded by Screaming Jay Hawkins in 1956 with Herb Slotkin, also credited as the co-writer in some sources. Hawkins originally intended the song to be a refined blues ballad, inspired by personal experience of heartbreak after a girlfriend left him. So, yeah.
0: Good to know. And then the most famous covers I know were by, besides Diamanda Galas, were the one, of course, by Nina Simone. Mm-hmm. And there was also an amazing cover of I Put a Spell on You done by Lucifer Morningstar, as portrayed by Tom Ellis.
1: I'm a millennial. I have to shout out the Hocus Pocus version with Bette Midler and Kathy Najimy and I want to say Sarah, I forgot her name. And then the Creedence Clearwater, Quick Creedence version. So
0: what about, well, if we're going to go that far, are we going to acknowledge the existence?

0: So we did get some questions. By the way, if anyone has any questions, comments, or concerns, I am Molly Molotov 666. You can find me everywhere. Blue Sky, Reddit, Twitter. I will be cycling through my messages, looking for various things for you people to have us talk about. We've already gotten a few comments and questions. If I'd like to throw out the first one really quick. Hi, I'm a 19-year-old baby goth. Can you please help me find some old goth music to beef up my Spotify?
1: Yes. Starting with the, in my opinion, the bare essentials, the goth 101 basic, this is the stuff. Bauhaus, particularly, of course, Bela Lugosi's Dead. The Cure, particularly the album Desolation, but anything done by The Cure. Likewise, Susie and the Banshees.
0: I'd say Nine Inch Nails.
1: I would agree with throwing in Nine Inch Nails. I would also, however, going back a little bit, I think Joy Division is essential. I think somebody's on the phone, oddly enough, it looks like.
0: Oh.
1: If there's a caller, you are on the air? Is there a caller? Caller? I have no idea. Something, these phones, it looked like there was a call. I apologize to the caller if...
0: Things do happen.
1: If you were a caller and you want to try again, you had the number right. I just didn't see the flashing light because I was multitasking, and I'm a premillennial and not good at that.
0: So another question that came up amongst our listener.
1: I was going to say Joy Division would certainly, I think, be essential.
0: Yeah, absolutely, Joy Division, yeah.
1: I would, I consider Emily Autumn essential,
0: yes,
1: listening, especially for a variety of reasons, even though it's part of her later work, possibly even her final album, I lost track, but... The last album, Fight Like a Girl, is just essential. It's your duty as a human being to listen to that one.
0: Amy Lee as well.
1: Agreed. More recently, The Dust Bowl Fairies, Charming Disaster, Valentine Wolf, Frenchie and the Punk. Off my top of my head, that's some of the cream of the current crop, in my opinion.
0: Yeah. For me, I'm going to shout out Delilah Bond. She does a lot of feminist, punk, metal, goth music that really hits me in all the right ways. I would also like to mention Ash Nico. She's another millennial icon.
1: Going back to the 80s again, I'd like to say I consider Lena Lovitch essential listening for a baby goth getting acclimated.
0: Yeah, here we love our baby bats. If any of you baby bats have any questions, comments, you know, ask us. We will help be your Sherpas on the mountain of goth. That was cringe, even for me. I gotta admit, I made myself cringe. That is a very rare moment for me. I'm gonna mark that in my diary as an interesting occasion. The way Chelsea just rolled her eyes.
1: It had to happen sometime.
0: Oh man, I feel like I just sucked the life out of you sometimes.

0: Okay, so we've got Chelsea. Where are you from?
1: I was born in Bangor, Maine. I often suspect that I am indeed one of Stephen King's monsters. I was raised in New Jersey, but not what city people think of by New Jersey, just as the Catskills is not what people think of with New York, because we're out in them near hills and we're hillbilly up in here. I'm from the part of New Jersey that's out by the Delaware Water Gap. It's very rural. We got things called Pine Barrens. I was on a first name basis, frequent play. I was a playmate. I was playmates with the Jersey Devil. It's a whole thing.
0: That's really, really funny.
1: I was a lonely kid. The Jersey Devil was a good friend. What can I say?
0: Who's your favorite cryptid?
1: Being true to my home state, or at least the state I was raised, I'm going to have to go with the Jersey Devil, although I love all of them in their own way.
0: That's cool.
1: I want to see a furry, you know, like these furry conventions.
0: Mm-hmm.
1: And this isn't fetish to me. This is just me. It's just really not. I don't mean it that way. I mean,
0: yeah, furry is
1: I mean something else entirely. But I would love to see the equivalent of a furry convention, only the furries are all cryptids.
0: That's funny. No, my son...
1: If that hasn't been done, it bloody well should be.
0: My son went to a furry convention and saw Mothman, so, you know, at least there's, like, some creative people out there in the community. I love the fact that Mothman was there, specifically the one from Fallout 76. It was very funny.
1: We're here to fight crime, chum. I know you got that.
0: Yeah.
1: That was Moth Boy, but close enough.
0: Oh, we have a request for music.
1: Yeah.
0: Someone's asking, would you be interested on the, since we're talking about old goth music, could we play something from The Cure?
1: We can always play something from The Cure. That is never, ever, ever going to be a problem around here. Would I like another clove? Well, sure. And after that, we'll go listen to The Cure.
2: I see what happened. Okay, it's when my earphones get too close to the mic, apparently. Good, we got the best equipment here, huh?
0: I know, that was screechy. That sounded like Mothman. That was the Mothman mating ritual. Right there, he's calling for a girlfriend. So yeah, Molly Molotov 666. Look me up and ask us a question, and we will put your comments and concerns and feelings and all that fun stuff on the air. We just like...

0: That, of course, was Love Song by The Cure. I have a wide variety of various covers of that song, done as everything from Irish folk to hardcore punk, but nothing beats the original.
1: Right on. That was a good song. We've been requested to create a blue sky or X for the show.
0: A blue sky we can do, however I'm assigning that task to you since...
1: No worries, I will get on that tonight.
0: You know, Rusty used to handle all of that stuff. That's why we used to call her the technical turtle when she was still a functional part of the show.
1: Yeah. I'm glad to pick up her mantle and keep the show going in that way. okay, we just got an unhinged question. Oh, I love these when someone throws me a fastball and I just don't know what to do with it. Do you guys ever smoke weed in the studio? Can we get pictures of the studio? What do you guys do in the studio?
0: Do we smoke weed in the studio? honestly, no. Eat gummies in the studio? Yes. Smoke weed out in our car before coming into the studio.
1: We do.
0: Yes.
1: We did.
0: We are in the state of New York where we're not breaking state law so far as I know, and I've been an advocate for legalization since the 1970s, and I don't mind talking about that at all.
1: So the second question to the three questions there was, can we get pictures of the studio? I figured since we just talked about...
0: I think there are some pictures of the studio, possibly on the WIOXradio.org website.
1: Yeah.
0: If you have access to MTC... Margaret Telephone Company cable, channel 22, I believe it is, actually carries our audio and rolls pictures of the studio on their screen, so like a U-log almost, so there's something to watch while you're listening to the radio.
1: Yeah.
0: You know, cable TV stations do that sort of thing. It's... And this is a Catskill, so it's a little old school and kind of...
1: Yeah.
0: Almost like something from the 80s, which in a good way.
1: Yeah, it has that old radio feel in the studio. It's really a lot of fun. They're asking, what do we do in the studio? Well, you're listening. This is what we do in the studio. I don't know what you're expecting. No, we do D&D in the studio. We have medieval armor fights in the studio. We have hardcore championship wrestling in the studio. And we do radio in the studio. So that's a fun question. So, yeah, if anybody has any more... things to say.
0: I would like to tell you a little bit about the studio, though. The studio, the building is a Masonic lodge hall from the mid-19th century. Unfortunately, the building hasn't been maintained as well as it should be, but there are still the beautiful Masonic... woodwork and several sacred objects that were left here, either built into the architecture or here from when this was a functioning lodge hall. And I personally have tremendous respect for the Masons and the Knights Templar. I'm from a Masonic family, and Rusty's was the Bresti's uncle had been the Grand Master of Knights Templar for the United States in the late 40s and early 50s. And so I have a lot of love for the building itself. Also, quite honestly, there are countless stories from everybody who has been a volunteer DJ or show host. The building is haunted. Things happen in here. It's a little disconcerting sometimes if you're not used to it, but I'm a spiritualist. I actually have conducted seances. Some have been carny seances, and some have been quite sincere and genuine. Most are a mix of the two. Gina says of the way I conduct a seance, having a legitimate occult background and a carny background, it's, Gina says, it's harder to make something real look fake than it is to make something fake look real. And that's
1: so true.
0: Pretty much my philosophy about running seances and doing cold readings and being a carnival psychic as opposed to being someone that presents themselves as a more serious, like psychic researcher or something with credentials and self-respect might do it. You know what I mean?
1: Yeah. So, let's see here. What's going on? So I've gotten a request or some 9-inch nails. Now, the problem is I'm pretty sure most 9-inch nails have too many dirty words for us to be able to play. So.
0: But I do think I can play something. I have actually relatively handy.
1: Okay, good.
0: That might not be exactly what was requested, but close enough, I think I can make the person happy.
1: All right, let's see what we got.
0: And if not, since when is it the job of a goth to make people happy? I gotta watch that. I'm sorry. It's my earphones and the... Okay, here we go.
1: Oh, too many Christmas.

0: I realize that wasn't quite Nine Inch Nails, but it was the Trent Reznor cover of Immigrant, a song that was used for the intro to the American film version of The Girl with the Dragon Tattoo, which is one of my favorite books, one of my favorite movies. I believe Liz Salander is the greatest detective hero since Sherlock Holmes. I'm quite serious about that. And fully prepared to argue that case with all comers.
1: Yeah, anyone want to come and argue?
0: And I would just like to ask people who have read the book or think or seen the movie to meditate on Stieg Larsson's original title before settling on The Girl with a Diamond Tattoo was Men Who Hate Women. And there's such an underlying theme of the horrors of misogyny, even in a purported Scandinavian socialist paradise like Sweden, it's still the horrors of what I would call man's inhumanity to women are very much with us always, and that's a damn shame, and I feel like we can never do enough to change that. I'll get off my soapbox now.
1: There's nothing wrong with being on your soapbox. You have a radio show. It's what it's for. Yeah, cool. I like it when you get on your soapbox. But yeah, like anybody has... Okay, so yeah, we do have another comment. Someone was saying they were listening a couple weeks ago, and they caught the tail end of something that we were talking about, and they wanted to get some context, and they've been thinking about it since. What is happening with the selling of the radio station?
0: You know, that is a very interesting question. I don't, at this point, know any more than the general public. We were told that there's something called a memorandum of understanding that has been signed, that at the end of the process, what is expected is that everyone you know in law and hopefully love from WIOX will be gone, and this will be all talk programming from this station that is purchasing our equipment and our facilities along with our station manager. So don't, why is this thing on? Did I say that out loud? Oh well, these things happen.
1: What are they gonna do, fire you? When you get two witches doing evil laughter, you know it's good.
0: Three, the other one's in the green room.
1: That's fair. Okay, so help me solve an argument. Is Tiny Tim goth?
0: You know, first, just for what it's worth, I knew Tiny Tim. I met him while he was having his portrait painted in the limelight back in the early 90s. Only Tiny Tim himself could say for sure whether he was goth or not. I could make a case for him being steampunk, or certainly Tiny Tim, first of all, knew more about vaudeville knew more vaudeville songs, more music from the vaudeville era than almost anybody alive. It was his passion. It's a passion that I shared with him. Tiptoe Through the Tulips, the song, was first recorded in about 1922, if I have the year correct. And it was sung in that falsetto then. That falsetto voice that everyone made fun of with Tiny Tim in the 60s was actually the way male popular singers sang. Before Bing Crosby in the late 20s and early 30s, from the early 20s back, that was expected because a bass or a baritone voice crooning sounded too sexually suggestive. There were actual people who, from the Daughters of the American Revolution and a couple other organizations, that were complaining to Eleanor Roosevelt that something should be done about the indecent singing on the radio. And they were citing from Bing Crosby and Frank Sinatra and, you know, the popular crooners that are regarded as either great or a little stodgy, depending on who you ask now. So I would put Tiny Tim in the steampunk rather than goth category, but certainly steampunk, goth adjacent. Not that he thought of himself that way, of course, but in effect, that's, he deserves to be rediscovered by steampunk enthusiasts for his extensive knowledge of early 20th century repertoire.
1: So that was a good answer. Let us know if anyone has any other questions about Tiny Tim. We've got someone here in the studio who actually knew him, so you know, this is a good time to talk about him. And if you like Chelsea, I'd love to hear a song from him.
0: That's what I'm doing now. Keep talking for a minute while I see what we have in the station library.
1: Yeah, so we are currently looking up a song from Tiny Tim. For those of you who do not know who he was a singer with a very interesting voice. Now, you millennials and some of you alpha kids, as if you're listening, you will recognize him from the song Tiptoe Through the Tulips and through SpongeBob. He rose to fame through Rowan and Martin's Laugh-In and The Tonight Show. He was born on April 12, 1932 in Manhattan. And he died on stage November 30th, 1996 in Minneapolis after his doctor told him, "Now, Tim, you're going to have to stop performing. You're going to die." And he said, "I want to die on stage. I want to die in front of all of my friends." And he did. A lot of us die alone, but not Tiny Tim. He got to die surrounded by people who mattered to him.
2: Whatever he did to this song, most.

0: of course, that was his signature song, Tiptoe Through the Tulips. Tiny Tim also appeared as a cartoon character as one of the Mummies and the Poppies from the cartoon The Groovy Ghoulies.
1: I did not know that.
0: Yeah.
1: That was far out. So, hey, Molly and Chelsea, how long have you been goth? And we've already answered that question, I think, yesterday?
0: Yeah, I did cover that one last night. In my case, I can repeat it. Or if, would you like to go first?
1: Sure. I've, like, always been goth adjacent. Before I even really knew what it was, I was a country kid that identified strongly with Johnny Cash, Willie Nelson, Kris Kristofferson. I grew up with Nick Cave. I grew up with the Bad Seeds. I grew up with a lot of music that, you know, it can be argued whether or not it was goth, but for me, that was my, that was the birth of my baby goth roots. My gateway drug to goth was 100% music. And then a seminal moment for me was when I was an early teenager and my grandmother got me a copy of The Vampire Lovers with Ingrid Pitt, a classic vampire lesbian Hammer film. And that awakened me on multiple levels, as a goth, as a queer, as someone who appreciates, you know, a certain kind of vamp, you know, aesthetic. And, yeah, Chelsea, what about you?
0: Sorry, you brought up the Vampire Lovers again.
1: I always do. can't help it, Camilla.
0: So much I want to say about that film. Most of it I probably shouldn't on the radio.
1: It would just be beep.
0: But as I said, I was probably born goth. I mentioned that I was born in Stephen King country.
1: Mm-hmm.
0: But I was first consciously aware of it in 1964, in September, when the very first episode of The Addams Family was aired for the very first time, I was seated on the floor at my grandparents' place watching one of those an old black and white television with an aerial, you know. And when I saw that first episode of The Addams Family, I realized that I had found my people.
1: Yeah, I feel that. 100%. Yeah, I think another goth influence for me was, you know, picture it. It's the late 80s, early 90s. And it's when I'm in front of one of those, I'm just a little child in front of one of those big wooden box TVs, but it was broken down and was unusable. So there was a smaller box TV stacked on top of it. That was a very common thing that you would see with a lot of poor families back in that time. And I'm sitting there on my belly, hands under my chin, my feet just, you know, wiggling in excitement because I had the weirdest crush on Lily Munster. I had the weirdest. Ah, oh, dang it. It's so hard not to scream an expletive every time that happens.
0: Go, I'm sorry.
1: there was just something about the way she loved this big, dumb, ugly idiot. And she just adored him and was just, you know, just such a good wife and attentive mother and a great auntie. She was a pillar of her community. She was misunderstood when people looked at her. They saw someone who was, like, you know, less than everyone else. But then once when you get to know her, she's just a normal, she's a normal family mom. And I loved that. And later on in life, I grew a stronger appreciation for Morticia Addams. Although right now it's all about Wednesday. I don't know if it's because my youngest child reminds me of Wednesday. You know, like, my youngest is like apples to apples to Wednesday.

0: from their first album, Scary Songs to Play in the Dark, my friends, the long lost Anka and Patrick, with To Be Like Lily. Also, for any of our listeners, you know, that don't know, since Molly's brought in a lot of new people, it's something I can talk about at any time necessary. I was actually family friends with Al Lewis, the actor who played Grandpa Munster, in part from his having a show at WBAI, and largely because he was friends with Sylvia Rivera, happy Pride, everybody, who was living at Transy House when Al Lewis was running for governor of New York on the Green Party ticket with the slogan, "Grandpa, why not vote for a real bloodsucker?" And Sylvia worked on his campaign, and I ended up working on his campaign. I am not a regular member or supporter of the Green Party, but there was nothing that I wouldn't do for Grandpa Munster, having grown up as a baby bat watching him as Grandpa all through my childhood, and then actually meeting him and finding out he was every bit as delightful in real life as he was on the TV.
1: Yeah. Who do you think is your favorite person that you've had on the show? Because you've mentioned
0: John Astin.
1: Yeah. Gomez Adams.
0: No question about it. Now, there's no disrespect, because I have had wonderful guests. I've had Naomi Grossman, for example. I've had, you know, and I did a wonderful interview not long ago with Gwendolyn Keist about Women in Horror Month. I mean, we have such a variety of writers, musicians, filmmakers, actors, and so forth. But again, being a baby bat who discovered my identity and place in the netherworld through the Addams Family, I'd have to say John Astin, hands down.
1: Yeah.
0: Or tentacles up, or whatever.
1: Oh, okay. So, interesting question from a member of the listening audience. Someone was asking, do I consider My Chemical Romance to be punk or goth? And I'm going to go off on a limb here, and I'm going to say I know they identify as emo.
0: I was going to say, I'd consider them more emo than anything else, but that's probably me.
1: I love you call it emo. But yeah, emo. Because it's not, now I'm imagining birds with too much eye makeup and their feathers flipped over their face and that certain style.
0: You got it. That's what they bloody look like, isn't it?
1: A little bit, yeah. So, yeah, no, they definitely identify more as emo. However, they do have moments where I cannot help but look at them and just go, that is goth as hell. Specifically, the music video Helena from, like, 10 years ago. It's one of my favorite goth aesthetic videos, because you've got this goth ballerina who happens to be a corpse, and she's dancing at her own funeral, y'all. That is quintessential goth. It don't get more goth.

0: Hey, it's going to drive me nuts. Well, first of all, of course, that was My Chemical Romance with their Bob Dylan cover of Desolation Row from one of my all-time favorite films, The Watchmen. I'd argue that Dylan, certainly in some of his incarnations, for example, the Blonde on Blonde album, Dylan can be goth AF. Through much of his career, I would argue. And since the passing of Johnny Cash, I would say that Bob Dylan has essentially become the new Man in Black to not replace Johnny Cash, but let's say he inherited the mantle in many ways. And I believe that's in part because Johnny himself deliberately passed that mantle on to Dylan. Dylan and Johnny Cash were a mutual admiration society from the very beginning to the bitter end. For example, if you go on YouTube sometime and see Dylan's appearance on the 1968 Johnny Cash Show, the TV show that Johnny did in the summer of 1968 as one of those summer replacement shows. He had some amazing guests, including Joni Mitchell, Bob Dylan. He brought on Pete Seeger, breaking the blacklist, and that was Johnny Cash choosing to do that. He thought, quite rightly, that Pete Seeger was too important a figure in music to prevent from being heard over a bunch of McCarthyist nonsense. And what Johnny Cash had that really is in short supply, certainly in most more modern country music, was he had integrity, strength of character, ride-or-die principles. And he didn't have something I have, and that's words from our underwriters to contend with. So if you folks will be patient for a minute, here goes.
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2: Oh, geez, Dad.
1: Hey,
2: Dad, Christ.
0: I have no idea why it happened that time. now that that's hopefully over with, I told you, it's haunted. It has something to do with my earphones reacting with the microphone, but it's never happened, and I've been doing this show with the same phones and the same microphone since, well, for almost 16 years now, well over 15, and never had this before, but I will. So, you have something over there?
2: I'm still waiting for some people to give us some feedback. So just as a quick reminder, everyone, I am Molly Molotov 666. You can find me on X. You can find me on Blue Sky. You can find me on Reddit. You can find me on Discord. Just look me up and ask a question. We are open for anything. You guys want to listen to some music? We'll play some music. You guys want to hear us wax poetic about goth culture? Just ask us a question. Get us started. Give us a prompt. Get us running. Next week, we're going to probably talk about Hammer films. We had a request today earlier where somebody wanted us to watch some of the important Hammer films of all time and give our critiques. Now, for those of you who

Hammer Film Productions is a British horror film studio that made some of the most important horror movies of all time, including The Vampire Lovers, which I keep referencing over and over. So yeah, if you want to put the song on now, huh? I wanted to.

0: You asked for it.
1: Yep, we got some Chemical Romance in there, some Helena. It's one of my favorite. It's one of my favorite goth emo songs of that time period. It's hard to believe that song is about 15 years old now. I remember when it first came out on MTV, TRL. It was number one for a few weeks, way back in the day when I was much, much younger and far less jaded. Let's see here. We get any more questions? I'm perusing through right now. Just message me, Molly Molotov 666 anywhere, and we will answer your questions, do your requests, and just consider us

0: Hello, everybody. It's Ngoth We Trust.
1: And, of course, that was Bittersweet Symphony from The Verve. Just because we were getting into that goth evolving Jemu time period, that was one of my favorites from that era.
0: Yeah.
1: Don't know why, I just like it.
0: One of my favorite songs from that time period that fits this pastiche, so to speak, would be Taking Back Sunday, Make Damn Sure. That's a really good one. It's goth without being goth. It's very, it's a song about not letting go from people that maybe you really should let go
1: from. What song is that?
0: Taking Back Sunday, Make Damn Sure.
1: Oh, right.

0: Yes.
1: So, a listener has asked the question, what are our thoughts on the, give me one moment. I need to pull up my page. My page just, I am a mess. No, they deleted it before I could finish reading it. Darn.
0: I don't think nothing at all.
1: Oh, my brain's fried. I'm honestly still buzzed from before this show. But we had a question, but someone deleted it before I could finish reading it.
0: Meantime, if it's all the same to you, since we've been mainly playing all this music, I would like to send a song out there that I'd like to play for Dawn, who is currently in the next room down the hall from the studio part where we're working here.

0: mind if I have to tie it into something goth to justify it? Savage Garden, of course, is what the Vampire Lestat calls the Earth.
1: Yeah.
0: I even brought it back to Lestat for you somehow.
1: Thank you. I was filling a big gap, gaping the conversation when it comes to Lestat. We need to bring in more Lestat at all times. For those of you who don't know, I have this obsession with the vampire Lestat that has been around now since the early 90s. I'm a big fan.
0: And I'm a more general... I'm an Anne Rice fan. I went to meet her in New Orleans with Rusty. I believe she's... Probably Anne Rice and Stephen King were the two most important horror writers of a period of our lives that lasted about 20, 30 years. And I'll throw Clive Barker in there if we need to make it three for a triumvirate, but I'd say that was the big three for quite a while.
1: Oh, I hurt my finger.
0: I've got blisters on my fingers.
1: For those of you who don't know, I broke my finger. And I've got it wrapped up in a kind of a cast situation. And I keep bumping it.
0: See what happens when you don't pay up?
1: This is what happens when I don't pay up. The mafia comes and takes my fingers. Oh, shit. Oh, stuff. Speaking words.
0: I hope everyone realizes that we're doing shtick here.
1: Yeah, this is all shtick. This is all play. Obviously. Even though I am from Boston, no mobsters in the studio. Although you could argue, who do you think has the best gangsters, New York or Boston?
0: Well, see, that's a bit of a tricky question. Everyone has their preferences, and since I'm Irish, I guess my preferences tend towards the Irish mobs, but... And Boston has its legends. Whitey Bulger comes to mind.
1: Absolutely. Then I'm going to think about Lucky Luciano from New York.
0: Oh, Lucky Luciano, Meyer Lansky.
1: Oh, Meyer Lansky, God, yeah, he was a story.
0: Here in the Catskills, right here in the WIOX, area near Roxbury, we have... stories about Judge Crater, the judge who went missing during the Dutch Schultz trials. The lost treasure of Dutch Schultz is supposedly hidden somewhere in this area. I know, but it's one of our legends and we like it.
1: I just had someone ask me if, let me get comfortable really quick. Get repositioned. These chairs are so uncomfortable. But someone was asking us, do we consider Roman Polanski to be goth? And I feel like he lost his goth card when he got into those legal shenanigans.
0: I think I'll handle this one.
1: Yeah, I'll tag you in.
0: Certainly. I am not going to defend Roman Polanski's having a sexual relationship with a 13-year-old girl. I am not going to defend that. That's why Polanski fled the United States to avoid prosecution. Now, the girl in question, who is a grown woman close to my age now, says it would be her preference to let the whole thing go, forgive him, and move on. Is that a position that I'm taking? Not really. I am saying that the person that this happened to, I'm trying to avoid the word victim, not because I don't think that she was victimized by a much older man, but because victim becomes an identity and can intensify damage and baggage, and I don't want to go down that road. But, so, certainly, without defending the Polanski pedophilia aspect, if that's what we're calling that sort of behavior these days, I would still have to say Rosemary's Baby is one of the most important films, certainly of the 1960s. I'd say it's one of the most important horror films, period. It sort of established gothic horror as a cinematic rather than purely literary genre. The use of the Dakota, the building and the beautiful neo-Gothic architecture of the building itself and its reputation of having been a gathering place for Satanists in the 1920s. And then, you know, you take all of that background and then you give us this film version of Rosemary's Baby with Ruth Gordon's brilliant performance as Minnie, and so much about that film that I love that. So, yeah, I'll let him keep his goth card. I'm not so sure about his card as a human being.
1: Yeah, once you become a pedophile, you kind of lose.
0: I'll let him keep the goth card, but I'm not sure about his membership card in the human race. That one I have more questions about, but
1: yeah. But
0: the film is beautiful and important, and do we separate the art from the filthy little pervert that produced it? I know there's supposed to be a definitive answer to that question, but great art has often been made by absolutely horrible people who have done horrible things. Caravaggio was a serial killer. Do I want to take his paintings out of the Metropolitan Museum of Art? No, I don't. I do want information clearly displayed that says this is art that was painted by a serial killer, and we're not glorifying the behavior. We're putting this out for students of art and psychology and the confluence of the two to study in various ways. But
1: that's kind of how I feel about Neil Gaiman a little bit. Like, he's a rapist and a terrible human being, but I wouldn't be the person I am today without American Gods. So I don't know how to rationalize the man from my perception of his work.
0: Indirectly, by appointing Rachel Pollack to take over the writing duties for Doom Patrol at DC, Neil Gaiman indirectly and I'm sure inadvertently made me a vampiric superheroine. The first trans superheroine and certainly the first trans sex worker heroine, and I'm quite proud of that and deeply grateful to Rachel Pollack for writing that character for me, basically. But I also I refuse to justify or defend gay men's behavior.
1: Absolutely.
0: But, again, I don't want to have the same argument we've been having over and over.
1: Right.
0: But what's wrong with Neil Gaiman is what's wrong with the... certainly the kink community of the last 20, 30 years,
1: oh boy,
0: as I've observed it. And you can old boy me to death, but no. It's an epidemic of this kind of repeated victimization of young women who are already psychologically damaged, had already been the victims of various forms of abuse, often incestuous abuse when they were underage, that can then get somehow channeled and funneled into this male-dominated pedophilic in fantasy, if not always across the line of the letter of the law. Kink culture as it's currently organized, and take this figuratively on the advice of my attorney, but I still want to burn it all down.
1: And this is the point where usually I'd come out guns a-blazing, defending my community, because for those of you who don't know, I am a kinkster that has been at it since about 1999. I have been at this for a while. It is a community that I love and cherish and try to protect. So this is one point where normally Chelsea and I are going to fight, but this time, no, I'm not going to correct her opinion, because that's not right. It's not nice. But I would like to go on the record and say, as the person that I am, I do staunchly disagree that the kink community is the fault of the bad actions of men. I feel like the bad actions of men are the responsibility of the bad actions of men. I don't want to skip the dom.
0: But when those men call themselves doms and become predators within the kink community and eventually take over the actual hierarchies of the various kink events and organizations to the point where it becomes a conspiracy of predators, which I maintain is what happened, then it becomes a different matter entirely. Honestly, at this point, I don't give a damn what happens to a particular event promoter that I happen to have worked for and much longer than I should have. And for that, I don't need to be canceled. I already done canceled myself. I will not do conventions and events of that, fan stuff like that ever again, because I've canceled myself from it.
1: Yeah.
0: I'm not guilty of anything but association by standing in the same room with someone who has become the poster child for evil predators within the kink community. But by the Lord Harry. Whatever you do to that one, I'm not saying it's not justified, but I'm saying don't stop there. There are far worse sharks in the water, and they're still out there swimming, and some of them are the ones that cast the first stone at that particular shark, and I want to drain the whole shark tank. And I won't call the job done until it is.
1: Yeah, no, I agree with the sentiment that we need to remove the sharks out of the water. I just will always argue with the idea that the problem is the tank and not the sharks. Yeah, we're not going to do this. We do this every night. Let's not do this tonight.
0: I'm not going to move an inch.
1: Good. Okay. Yeah, I know. We are never going to agree on this subject. And I think...
0: You're more convinced of that than I am.
1: Probably.
0: I mean, I don't know where you draw the line. Do I want to stop those 1950s postcards that of Betty Page and another young woman spanking each other that are so posed and cute and kind of seem sweet and innocent and harmless because of all the, you know, 50s trappings around them and the time period. No, I don't want to stop. I got a couple of those things hanging on my own wall. I'm not a fanatic here. I'm just... I don't care if we're talking about... this horrifying wave of right-wing white Christian nationalism, or if we're talking about the kink community, or if we could be talking about any number of things. I am just sick and bloody tired of seeing how gross abuse of women, especially young women, has become so accepted and so normalized. And I don't know what happened to the generation of so-called feminists that were more interested in beating up on trans women than on protecting their own daughters from real predators, but I intend to spend my last breath and last drop of blood, if necessary, trying to make this a little bit better.
1: I appreciate the sentiment. I can appreciate the, I want to get back into this, because we always do this. We always do this, and... You know, I'm a feminist. I believe in a lot of things, and I agree with a lot of what you said. But it's also complicated.
0: Well, it's complicated in part. Okay, see, one of the things in general... See, one of the things that has entered kink that wasn't always there in the same way is I don't approve of the use of hypnosis in kink. I don't approve of the use of psychotropic drugs, rather in the crude, literal sense of people getting roofied, which happens more it's happening more than it should be. If it happened once in 10 years, it's more than it should be. You know, I mean, that's... But also, and I've seen it time and time again, the recreational use of prescribed psychiatric medications... I've seen it with my own eyes. the use of ASMR for planning subliminal suggestions, like subliminal film clips, only audio rather than visual in that whispery ASMR. You're not really able to defend yourself because you can't listen critically to something that's lulling you into an hypnotic state. Techniques like that should have no place because they all interfere with free will consent freely given with a clear and open mind.
1: I don't know.
0: In the absence of that, kink is not acceptable.
1: I don't know how much of this is true, but I had a teacher in high school. He used to tell me that, because his big thing was hypnosis. He believed strongly in the medicinal powers of hypnosis.
0: So do I, but only when used by a licensed doctor, not by a layperson.
1: Yeah, so he told me that you can't do something, no one can make you do anything in hypnosis. That you have to already, mentally.
0: They told us that when I was in school, too. That has since been. Okay. I want to actually talk a little bit, if I may, about the history of mesmerism or hypnosis.
1: Yeah.
0: The earliest fictional use of mesmerism, as it was called, because Mesmer, of course, started his experiments with what became known as first mesmerism and now is hypnotism in the late 1820s, 1830s. Poe's story of Monsieur Voldemort, I can't pronounce it, I'm not French in that sense, but you know the story I mean, where the person was hypnotized at the point of death and remained in an undead trance state until he was snapped out of the hypnotic state, and only then did the body start to rot. Mm-hmm. You know, that's Poe doing the Poe thing.
1: Yeah.
0: But the cabinet of Dr. Caligari, where a doctor uses hypnosis to make a character played by Conrad Veidt go out and commit murders for him under hypnosis. The current medical wisdom from actual doctors used to be that, and they taught us that in psychology class in high school, that you couldn't hypnotize someone into doing something they wouldn't normally do. That is no longer being said. That has been disproven. That is no longer the case. People can be hypnotized to do things that they would not normally do. And a lot of the use of hypnosis and a lot of these techniques, including the ASMR, neuro-linguistic programming, use of keywords to, and so on, these came out of the military. These were for use originally on prisoners of war and for brainwashing purposes and for black ops. And it all came out of programs like MKUltra, and I know you know what I'm talking about. And all of this horrific military spycraft stuff that was intended for use against hostiles in a war situation have all made their way into kink. And I know this in part because they were all referenced by an alleged human being who did a seminar I had the displeasure of, against my will very much, being in the same room to hear by a creep that calls himself Professor Von Voltage in a seminar on how to get around, you can't see air quotes on the air, but basically how to overcome consent requirements and do what you want to do creating an illusion of consent, but not real consent, and the penalty for doing such things, teaching such things. And by the way, I grilled this alleged human being when I was, to my surprise, without prior warning, or I wouldn't have been in the room at all, to interview the buzzard. And I, in interrogation or interview, got him to freely admit that some of the techniques he was using to seduce women were taken from SEER and other military training handbooks for interrogation and extraction of information of prisoners, stuff that was being done at Abu Bloody Gray, being repurposed as seduction and made into a kink. No, no, no, no, 1,000 times no, this is not okay. No.
1: So we just got a question. Is Dirk, oh, hold on. Nope, someone just deleted. They keep deleting the...
0: Is Dirk Pitt my favorite underwater superhero? Not really, but... Cussler can ride. He's all right. What?
1: So, okay, I'm reading right now through messages. Some of these I'm not going to be able to read on the air because some of these people are being jerks. Let's see here. Nope, that's a jerk question. That's a jerk question. We love non-jerk questions here. So if anybody has any goth-related comments, questions, concerns, ideas, let us know.
0: Meanwhile, bringing it semi back to goth while still staying on the topic I was on, my favorite season of Dexter is the one where a character played by John Lee Miller teaches these seminars on unscrupulous ways of seducing women, crosses a line, and ends up on Dexter's table.
1: Yeah. These guys just come off very Dick Dastardly to me.
0: What?
1: These guys, they come off very Dick Dastardly to me.
0: Don't do that to Dick Dastardly. Dick Dastardly wants to stop the pigeon. Let's not take it to places that I don't want my childhood cartoons to go, thank you.
1: I just imagine these guys be like, all right, here's how you seduce women as they twist their mustaches.
0: Some of them not so much voltage. He doesn't have that kind of charm. Peter Greenwolf is sort of in that category. Did I say that out loud on the air? I'm sorry. I don't care what I say anymore. Yeah. I really don't. I don't care anymore. I'm past caring. I'm going to, at this point, since we got 5 minutes of show left, I'm going to put on one last show, and I think we're going to have to call this a show for the night. But you gave me the song cue, and you are the one that forced me to have to do this, of course.
1: All right, let's see it.

0: That was your fault for bringing up Dick Dastardly. That was, of course, Reverend Horton Heat and his cover of the theme song to Dick Dastardly and Muttley's theme song, Stop the Pigeon.
1: That's hilarious.
0: Unfortunately, it's also time to stop tonight's show. In Goth, we trust, will return next Wednesday at 10 o'clock. Same bat time, same bat station. I will remind you that in Harpersburg, New York, the New York Fairy Festival, which will be featuring the Dust Bowl Fairies and A Halo Called Fred, two bands that are very popular here around In Goth We Trust, will be in attendance. You can get the information from the website, New York Fairy, spelled F-A-E-R-I-E, festival.com, or just Google New York Fairy Festival. You can find the information, everything you need if you think you might want to attend this event. Otherwise, if you're in Manhattan or one of the other various Pride events, June is and always will be Pride Month. Happy Pride, everybody that celebrates it, and shame on anybody that doesn't. Stop listening, you don't belong.
1: Yeah.
0: As...
1: yeah, shut yourself out.
0: Yeah. That having been said, until we return next Wednesday at 10, safe travels and pleasant screams.
1: Good night, everybody.

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1: Two tiny island countries making some major noise in World Cup football play. And a baseball manager who just keeps going and going and going. We'll have these stories and more this morning on Tip-Off.

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Good morning, tip-off fans. It's good to be back. A hearty good morning to you, and how do you do on another Friday morning? This time, our final Friday during the month of June. Yes, today starts graduation weekend throughout our Catskill Mountains. It's June the 26th, 2026. I'm John Bernhardt, your tip-off host. I'm here, you're there, wherever there happens to be, and I'm pleased you could be with me this morning on Tip Off.

With graduation weekend underway, those were two songs to honor all the local graduates in the class of 2026. First, we heard Eve Six, an American band formed in 1995 in Southern California, best known for its hit singles Inside Out and the song we just heard, Here's to the Night. The band disbanded in 2004, returned for numerous tours with various lineups in 2007, and finally reunited with the original lineup in 2011. Nostalgic, bittersweet lyrics and a soaring chorus make Here's to the Night a perfect farewell classic, capturing the sentimentality of a closing major life chapter while celebrating shared high school and college memories. Then we heard Rascal Flatts, the American country music band from Nashville, Tennessee, performing My Wish. That's a song I play every Friday, every year on graduation weekend. From 2000 to 2009, Rascal Flatts recorded six studio albums, all of which were certified platinum or better. I Wish is the quintessential graduation anthem because it captures the unconditional love, hope, and pride parents and mentors feel as a young person steps into the next chapter of their lives. My wish for you is that this life becomes all that you want it to, your dreams stay big, and your worries stay small. Part of the magic of I Wish is the fact the song speaks directly to the transition from youth to adulthood. Congratulations, graduates. Well, we've seen what seemed like buckets of rain here in the Catskills in recent times. Will the wet weather linger throughout graduation weekend? Well, let's find out. It's looking like today we're expecting cloudy skies this morning that will become partly cloudy this afternoon with a high temperature of 78 degrees, winds from the west at 10 to 15 miles per hour. Profiling is a pretty nice day. Tonight, expect cloudy skies, a low of 56 degrees, winds from the west-northwest at 5 to 10 miles per hour. So that's a pretty nice night for those graduation ceremonies. I know at Andy's it's tonight. And then tomorrow there'll be a slew of graduation ceremonies. It will be a partly cloudy day with a high temperature of 78 degrees, kind of pleasant. Winds from the west at 10 to 15 miles per hour. Tomorrow night it will be overcast with a low of 56 degrees. Winds from the west-northwest once again at 5 to 10 miles per hour. So looks like we're gonna do all right on Saturday. And then on Sunday, we expect partly cloudy skies with a high near 80 degrees. The winds will be light and variable. Then Sunday night, it will be mostly cloudy skies with a low of 58 degrees. Winds light and variable once again. Now, over time, I've kept tip-off listeners up to date with my evolving battle fighting idiopathic pulmonary fibrosis. And last week, I was not here because it was off to Michigan, to Ann Arbor, once again for a checkup at the Taubman Center. That's on the university campus in Ann Arbor. And good news this time. The new drug I'm taking, Jascade, well, it's working. I had no lung function loss since taking the new medication. And

And that was Alicia Aguello Cook, professionally known as Alicia Keys, an American singer, songwriter, classical pianist, actress, and record producer, performing Underdog. Alicia Keys began her professional career with a boom. Her 2001 debut album, Songs in A Minor, sold over 12 million copies worldwide, making Keys the best-selling new rhythm and blues artist. In 2002, Keys won 5 Grammys for the album, including Song of the Year and Best New Artist. We're using Alicia Keys and Underdog to introduce our first segment this morning about two World Cup underdogs who you'd have to say are rising up. You know, nothing captures sports fans' attention more than the rise of a Cinderella team during a sports tournament. Every March, basketball fans find themselves with fingers crossed, hoping perhaps a lower seed team, perhaps a 15th or 16th seed in the tournament bracket, can upend one of the tourney kingpins. Well, this spring in the FIFA World Cup tournament, two small island countries have captivated the attention of sports fans all over the world. Curaçao is the smallest country in World Cup history, this year displacing Iceland from that distinction. With just 156,000 people, Curaçao's population is less than half of that of Iceland's. Last November 18th, Curaçao sealed their way out of the into the knockout round in this spring's World Cup tournament, when they played Jamaica to a scoreless tie, winning their group and thus becoming

the smallest nation to ever qualify to play in a World Cup tournament. For Curaçao, their soccer success actually began with one person's dream. When a Dutch soccer legend, a guy named Patrick Kluivert, agreed to coach the island nation's men's soccer team. Now, Kluivert's long-standing in the international soccer game, a career that included over 70 appearances with the Netherlands national team, provided Curaçao with instant credibility. Kluivert's tenure with the club was a short one. He left less than a year after signing on, but his imprint created a world of possibility. Something changed when Patrick Kluivert became the coach, because he opened the door for more professional players to choose to play for Curaçao. Said Gilbert Martina. He's the president of Curaçao's Football Federation. Before that, it was a selection of mainly local players and maybe three or four players from the Netherlands, which of course had no chance to succeed because professional football is at another level, Martina said. When Patrick came, some players chose to play for Curaçao. Eloy Rome, for example. And I remember at that time, there was a huge discussion on the island. Why are you paying money to an external audience? Because that's something we can do on our own. And that's a sentiment we have. Well, it took guts for Martina to make moves to transform Curaçao's team. Some bemoaned the lost opportunities of local soccer aficionados to play on the national team. Others felt it was a waste of resources paying players from afar. A Kluivert gambit would clear the air. The cagey coach, well, he scheduled a friendly match between the guys joining the team from afar, basically from Netherlands, against the most skilled soccer players that they could find on the island. And, well, the guys from far away, they thrashed the local heroes. They beat them 7-1. And suddenly, resistance to the direction the new coach was taking, well, it just withered away. The new players were embraced, and 10 years later, when the Curaçao team earned a berth in the World Cup and has now advanced out of the knockout round play, a Curaçao dream became a reality. Eloy Rome was one of the Dutch players who decided to play for Curaçao. Here's Rome talking about that. Back then, when I made the decision, we were really at the beginning of the journey. It was not easy, but in the end, I always had confidence in us and also in the potential we had in Curaçao, Rome said. I made the decision and I never regretted it. There were tough times, but we also knew that we had to build something, and I had the confidence that we had players and the potential to make it this far. Soccer, by the way, was not always king in Curaçao. The island country has long been noted as a baseball island. Major league players such as Kenley Jansen, Ozzie Albies, and Andrew Jones are still more highly regarded at home than the World Cup soccer team. That could be changing based on what's going on currently in the World Cup play. In the past, talented baseball players would play for the Netherlands national team in international competition. But that, too, will be changing with Curaçao's baseball program. Well, they're following the lead of their soccer brethren to represent their island country going forward. It was that original Dutch player, Eloy Rome, who would become a Curaçao national hero overnight. The embattled goalie under pressure from the get-go, registering 15 saves, many of them brilliant stops, to allow his team to earn a draw.
Rome save title tied a World Cup record set by Tim Howard, the United States goalie for many years, in a game against Belgium played in 2014. For Curaçao, the dream lives on. You know how far we've come basically from nothing, said Curaçao's current coach, Dick Advocaat. And then you come here and you play an away match in front of 60,000 people and draw 0-0. All you can feel is pride at how far we've come. Wherever you are and whatever you're doing, thanks for listening to Tip Off, the most unique sports radio show in the Catskills at 91.3 FM and MTC Cable Channel 20 on the campus of SUNY Delhi at 107.5 and at WIOXradio.org. 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Well, the Curaçao story is just one of the Islander underdog stories taking shape in soccer's World Cup. There's another underdog story underway, and right now, no country embodies that underdog role better than Cape Verde. Cape Verde is a vibrant country consisting of 10 volcanic islands located in the Central Atlantic Ocean, about 350 miles off the coast of West Africa. Cape Verde is known for its dramatic landscapes, its warm, sunny weather, and its rich blend of Portuguese and African cultures. And the Cape Verde soccer story is one of the most compelling so far in the 2026 World Cup. The country of Cape Verde is smaller than many cities from around the world. And this year, the tiny island country is making its World Cup debut. In no way did Cape Verde get an easy draw in their maiden World Cup appearance. Cape Verde would first battle Spain, one of the favorites, and then lock horns with Uruguay. Both of those teams are former World Cup winners, and both carrying far greater resources, far deeper talent pools, and richer football histories. Cape Verde was supposed to appear at the World Cup to fill up a bracket. But instead, the tiny island country is making World Cup history. To the shock of almost anyone associated with the World Cup football, Cape Verde is not only surviving matches, they are playing matches on their own terms. Cape Verde is not simply parking the bus. They're showing the world that sometimes courage can be as powerful as reputation. Here's Cape Verde's coach, a guy named Pedro Batista, talking about all that, about his soccer overachievers. A country may be small and struggle financially, but if they're resilient, if they work in an organized manner, they can stand shoulder to shoulder with major teams. You can achieve great things regardless of your challenges. A handful of Cape Verde players have left their imprint on their country's football story. Kevin Pina netted the country's first ever World Cup goal. Not a tap-in or a scrappy rebound, but instead a magnificent free kick. And then there is the one man who has become the face of Cape Verde soccer. He, too, mans the goal. At 40 years of age, Vozina, now a national hero, produced save after save to hold the mighty Spanish squad at bay. The 0-0 draw against one of the tournament favorites, stunning the soccer world. At 40 years old, Vozina is making his World Cup debut and making headlines all at the same time. It's likely the rest of the world is seeing Cape Verde as underdogs, but inside Cape Verde's locker room, it's like something almost magical is taking shape. Opportunity. Should Cape Verde survive the knockout round, it will become one of the World Cup's great success stories. Should they not, they've already achieved something special. They've earned worldwide recognition for their nation,
They've allowed their people to dream. And they've reminded us why so many soccer fans fell in love with the sport in the first place. Only the national team from Saudi Arabia stands in the way of Cape Verde advancing in tournament play. Either a draw or a victory can assure this amazing football story lives on. In and outside, decide, up and down, you make the right moves every Friday morning listening to Tip Off. We're the most unique sports radio show in the Catskills. 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On the way in today, I was listening to Boomer Esiason on The Fan. And he was talking about Caitlin Clark. Apparently, I have not seen video of this, but apparently Caitlin Clark got kind of punched or a fist to her neck while she was on the floor in a game. And Boomer, he was decrying the fact that he believes the WNBA has something against promoting Caitlin Clark. Now, Boomer pointed to the fact that this is the 30th year anniversary and they have a big poster out celebrating the 30th year anniversary with pictures of stars from the face of the franchise stars from the first year all the way through year 30 on the poster, and Caitlin Clark is not there. The truth of the matter is Caitlin Clark has an agreement with the WNBA that they may not use her picture. They may not use a visual of her. They can use her name and they can use her number, but not the picture. So that wasn't the fault of the WNBA. But he's got a point in the fact that there was a tremendous amount of jealousy towards Caitlin Clark when she came on board. He pointed to the fact, and I'd never heard this and I thought it was fascinating, of the 20, in the 30 years, of the 20 largest game attendances in WNBA history, Caitlin Clark played in every one of them. A lot of the teams, when Caitlin Clark is coming to their arena, they move the game to an NBA-sized arena to try to accommodate the sold-out crowds that come. And of the 20 highest-watched TV WNBA games, Caitlin Clark played in 18 of them. So there's good reason for the WNBA to be celebrating Caitlin Clark. I know she can be kind of testy sometimes. Sometimes she does a little whining and stuff of her own. But boy, the WNBA really has a gold mine in Caitlin Clark. And I guess, according to Boomer, and I can't disagree, it's time maybe they recognize that. Wrong button. I'll try this one instead.

0: Don't let the old man in.
1: He was an American country music singer, songwriter, record producer, and businessman, noted for his songs with patriotic themes and songs blending traditional and modern country sounds. Kobe Keith released his chart-topping debut single, Shoulda Been a Cowboy, way back in 1993. His immersive storytelling and connection with his listeners helped Keith become a staple in the country music world. The song we just heard, Don't Let the Old Man In, is the byproduct of a conversation Keith had with Clint Eastwood when the fabled actor was 88 years old. Keith asked Eastwood how he maintained his relentless energy. And Eastwood's answer? I just get up every morning and go out and I don't let the old man in. In honor of Eastwood's resilience, Keith turned Eastwood's words into an anthem about refusing to allow old age or illness dictate your life. Keith's ballad took on profound personal meaning in 2023 when he performed it on television while bravely battling stomach cancer before passing. We're using Kobe Keith and Don't Let the Old Man In to introduce this morning's next segment, the story of a minor league manager who stubbornly refuses to allow the old man in. Triple A managing is the hardest job in baseball because half your team isn't happy. That was former New York Met manager Terry Collins. Collins should know, having spent 9 years managing at the AAA level before getting a crack as a skipper of a major league team. The makeup of a AAA roster doesn't always line up as cohesion, with everybody pulling in the same direction. Now, if you're a prospect, clawing your way up to the up the minor league ladder, you're often antsy, almost desperate to finish the climb and reach the majors. If you're a former major leaguer, on the way down, it's a different kind of angst. You ache because you know what you're missing, and you're desperately clawing at the possibility of one more shot, one more crack at returning to the big leagues. As well, you're wrestling with what you might do after baseball. Now imagine leading those players, that composition of players on your roster, year after year, decade after decade, while silently you're harboring similar ambitions. You'd like to get to the major leagues too. Well, meet Rick Sweet. He's a 73-year-old former major league catcher. He's a guy with not one but two knee replacements. He's got a bushy handlebar mustache and a knack for doing his job better than anyone who has ever come before him. Rick Sweet does his job so well, in fact, that his own competencies, in many ways, have become a roadblock, choking away his dream of one day, once again, reaching the major leagues. Over 36 seasons coaching in the minor leagues, Rick Sweet has won an incredible 2,480-plus victories and should soon become the second most winningest minor league manager in the history of baseball, surpassing a guy named Stan Wasek, who managed in the minors from 1950 through 1986. And for most of that time, Wasek managed at the A-ball level. Here's Rick Sweet talking with New York Times sports reporter Tyler Kepner and explaining what it was that allowed him to last so long. I like the fact that I've adjusted with the game. Not to the game, with the game, Sweet told Kepner. I can honestly say I've never lied. Imagine that in today's world when lying has become, it's become the way to go. Rick Sweet says, I've never lied. I've never deceived. I think my reputation with players is, When Sweetie tells you something, that's the way it is. Spending 36 years managing minor league baseball, that takes a guy all over the map. Rick Sweet has managed teams from 13 states and one Canadian province. In over 3.5 decades, Sweet has represented mascots of every persuasion. He's been a mudcat and a mission, a toro and a timber, a seawolf and a sky sock, a bat and a beaver. Never a rumble pony. He's been a skipper in Puerto Rico, Venezuela, and the Dominican Republic, too. But those wins didn't count as part of Sweet's minor league win totals. Over his minor league managerial career, Rick Sweet managed for 7 different major league franchises before hooking on with the Milwaukee Brewers. Now, with player development such a critical asset of every major league franchise, that's especially the case for low-budget operations like the one in Milwaukee. And Rick Sweet has become a critical cog in their player development program that keeps the Brewers' major league pipeline flowing with young talent. He's been so valuable to us in player development. He's been indispensable there, honestly, said Matt Arnold. He's the Brewers' president of baseball operations. There are certainly so many things in this game that we try to quantify. But Rick has all this wisdom that isn't on a spreadsheet. Rick Sweet is one of a rare and dwindling manager breed. He's a guy who's seen just about everything you can see in a baseball game. He's a manager who can link his players with parts of the game they don't often see anymore, while at the same time staying current, open-minded and vital, processing and implementing modern data-driven coaching strategies. Sweetie's the goat, man, said the Sounds 21-year-old shortstop. His name is Cooper Pratt, and he recently reached the major leagues in Milwaukee this spring. He's one of one. He knows, Cooper Pratt said. It was never Rick Sweet's plan to spend decade after decade as a minor league manager. Sweet's goals were modest and specific. Rick wanted to attend college, become a school counselor, and coach baseball at Lower Columbia Community College in his hometown of Longview, Washington. Those plans would take a detour when, after playing baseball at Lower Columbia for one season, Rick took his first airplane flight in his life, en route to Quantico, Virginia, to attend platoon leaders class. That was an 8-week boot camp training students to become officers. Rick's dad had served in World War II, so the rigors of military life, the challenge of thinking only of survival, the regimen of one foot in front of the other, over and over, well, that appealed to Rick Sweet. Sweet found the craft of catching on a baseball diamond shared many of the dimensions demanded of military life. In fact, had it not been for his love of baseball, Rick Sweet might have decided to build a career in the Marine Corps. Absolutely, I loved it, Sweet said, talking about his time in the military. Discipline, structure. Being a catcher, I had that mentality. After his stint in the military, Rick attended Gonzaga, where he was a catcher on the baseball team. The San Diego Padres would draft Sweet in 1975. 3 years later, Rick would play in his first Major League Baseball game, the first live game he ever saw ever, and it was played in San Francisco's Candlestick Park. Rick grounded to second base with the stick, Willie McCovey making the putout. Rick Sweet saw quality time behind the dish for the Padres during the 1978 season. He caught more games than any other Padres catcher. Sweet was like the personal catcher of Padre ace Gaylord Perry, who would win the Cy Young Award that season. But the rookie catcher, he struggled in the batter's box, batting only 211. The following season, Rick Sweet made a career-limiting error in judgment. Sent back to the minor leagues, the frustrated young catcher verbally told off the Padre manager, Roger Craig. And Craig, he swore that the young catcher would never play another inning under him. Sweet would apologize to the Padre skipper, but the damage was done. True to his word, Roger Craig erased Rick Sweet from his roster construction plans. But that incident was instructive to Rick Sweet when he was sitting in the manager's chair years later. And what I learned is that any time a player says something to me in the heat of an altercation, I always give them a chance to come back and apologize. One time, Sweet explained to Kepner. You don't get to do it more than once. But I've had a lot of players say something that they regretted, and I allowed it to pass, as long as it wasn't too bad. It took 4 years for Rick Sweet to get another major league chance after Roger Craig erased him. Sweet would play 3 games for the New York Mets during the 1982 season. The following 2 seasons, Rick would earn a spot on his hometown Seattle Mariners roster. A year-round employee, this is a bit different. When he wasn't playing baseball, Rick would work in the Mariners ticket office selling tickets. The Mariners cut Sweet in 1984, but offered him a job as a bullpen coach. Rick would continue to take batting practice every day, wanting to be ready should a chance to present itself to get back on the major league roster. It never did. Rick Sweet considers his years as a bullpen coach in Seattle as career shaping. The Seattle manager at the time was a guy named Rene Lachman. Now, Rick considered Lachman as a prototype of the kind of manager that someday he aspired to be. Decades before it became standard, Lachman would give players the lineup the night before a game so that they could prepare accordingly. But it was more than that. In Rene Lachman, Rick spent time with a guy who had a unique love of the game of baseball. Managing a baseball team was more than a job for Lachman. I played winter ball for him, too, in Puerto Rico. And every night we'd barbecue steaks and drink beer all night and sit around and bull and talk baseball, Sweet said. And his players loved him. Rick Sweet would learn from Rene Lachman, a former major league catcher himself, the importance of demonstrating to your players you genuinely cared for them, beyond just their performance on the baseball diamond. As a former catcher, Lachman saw in Sweet this hard-nosed, selfless student of the game, a guy his pitchers trusted. Sweet's success in the batter's box was limited, but Lachman loved the fact the catcher didn't miss a thing. He was always in the game, said Lachman, 81, now retired after nearly 6 decades in baseball. He was dedicated to being a great teammate, the type of person who's not in it for his own ego. From bullpen coach to advanced scout, Rick Sweet expanded his baseball resume. Sweet worked for Seattle manager Dick Williams at the time. An impatient man and a man with an ornery disposition, Sweet would report to Williams how his players matched up with the next opponent. Williams would snarl at his top scout. He hated them all, Sweet said. Bunch of milk drinkers. That's what he called them. I can remember one time we were talking about outfielder Phil Bradley. We called him Smoothie. That was his nickname. And Dick went off. Smoothie my ass. And I just said, you know what, Dick? I'm going to go. I've been up all night. I've got to catch a flight. I'm not going to sit here and have you insult my friends and people I like. And I left and traveled to the next ballpark. William's crusty ways were also instructive in shaping the minor league manager Rick Sweet would later become. Sweet was stunned when he was told Williams was fond of him, and he approved of the way Rick stuck up for his players. But Rick had no place for the mind games William employed, and no intention to use mind games when he was a manager. It's the connection with his players that has allowed Rick Sweet to last as a minor league manager for nearly four decades. Rob Ziskiny, he's a left-handed pitcher who's bounced up and down between the major and minor leagues for a decade. Yastrzemski's baseball story is familiar to many baseball journeymen. Pitching in 80 major league games, Rob has never spent a full season in the majors, logging time for eight different minor league teams. At one point, after a discouraging stint with Pittsburgh's Pirates, Rob had had enough. He told his family the dream was over. He planned to leave the game. That is, until Rob Yastrzemski met Rick Sweet. Playing for Rick Sweet and in the Brewers organization totally changed Rob's outlook. Now Rob has no intention to ever leave the game. The major leagues are the pinnacle, but there's a dignity and an honor below, as long as you feel valued. That's what I feel every single day, Yastrzemski said. I'm 34 years old, and I don't know how many years I have left. But every time I show up, Sweetie's like, man, we're glad to have you. You're exactly what we need down here. So I come into the clubhouse, maybe not excited to be back in AAA, and I leave his office like I'm a big part of what's going on here. It takes a 5-minute conversation with him to realize you're exactly where you need to be. Now, Rick Sweet was a hard-nosed son of a gun at the start of his manager days, but he always sought to know how he could improve. At the end of each season, he would ask his players to complete an anonymous evaluation. He learned his players saw and heard everything. They could read his body language and sense when he was tense. They could hear when he muttered under his breath when things weren't going well on the baseball diamond. Sweet learned that his players believed he was spending too much time with struggling players and not enough time with the guys playing well. Sweet came to understand the clubhouse was like a classroom. The straight-A students need just as much attention as the students who struggle. A characteristic of good leaders is an understanding of what everyone needs. Rick Sweet espoused service leadership. His players were not there to serve Rick. Rick came to understand his best managing came from serving his players. It's the same leadership model I used with teachers when I led a school system. He loved us, said Stephen Voigt, who's now the manager of the Cleveland Guardians, who played for Sweet in winter ball and AAA. That's all he cared about. It was always, what do you need from me? He was there to serve us and keep us going in the right direction. I mean, he'd get into you if you did something wrong, but everything about him screamed passion. Rick Sweet has an innate ability to read players. It's just at an elite level. It's much of the reason for his success. During his first year as a manager, Rick Sweet was the skipper of the short season Bellingham Washington Mariners. The Mariners' number one draft prospect was a high school center fielder from Ohio named Ken Griffey Jr., one of the all-time great baseball players. One day, as the rest of his team stretched, as young players often do, Griffey Jr. lingered by the dugout chatting up some young girls. He was 17. Sweet punished Jr., with both learning from the incident. I scratched his name from the lineup card, wrote somebody else in, walked by him and said, Griff, you're not playing, and walked out to the ump, Sweet said. Well, when I scratched his name from the lineup, I forgot to write his name with the reserves, so he couldn't have played that day even if I wanted him to. I didn't notice that till the fifth or sixth inning. It might surprise you, but Rick Sweet never berates an umpire. As Sweet sees it, minor league umpires are just like minor league players and coaches. They all want to move up to the major leagues. And of course, over 36 years, Rick Sweet has had to evolve with the times. That involved computer and social media literacy. Even more important, Sweet could not expect to treat a young man in 2026 like he had in 1990. Kids were different. When I grew up and your dad told you to do it or else, well, you did it, Sweet said. Today, if you tell a kid, do it or else, it's, well, tell me about the or else, because I may not want to do it. So you better have the or else. You better have a reason why you want a kid to do something. They don't do it now because you tell them to. They do it because you show them why it will benefit them. I love this story, learning about Rick Sweet and the way he manages. He's someone I admire. Rick Sweet is a servant leader. He's a guy who prioritizes the growth, the well-being, and the development of people that they lead above their own power and recognition. President Trump, take heed. A servant leader works for the people they lead, not the other way around. Servant leadership is rooted in empathy, active listening, and a foundational belief that in serving the people you lead first, leaders empower them to perform at their absolute best. Servant leadership was my leadership ethos. I could relate to Rick Sweet's success as a minor league manager. It's too bad he's never had the chance to practice his leadership philosophy in the major leagues. I trust he would realize similar success. The fact that he's so good at what he does, they don't want to move him from there. He's a key to their player development, and it's kind of choked out his chances to be a major league manager. Well, Frank Canavan is sitting across from me. That means Joyce is not here, but Frank's going to bring you, I'll bet, some of that great music from the American Songbook. That's what he often does. He also has a classical music show here on WIOX. So stay tuned for 2 hours with Frank. It should be interesting. You know, I'm going to finish today's show with John Lennon and Give Me Some Truth. I'm just so tired of the lying. I'm so tired of watching our president lie, lie, lie repeatedly. I can't stand it. When watching him fabricating about the reflection pool and the 250-foot to 350-foot slit, non-existent slit that's in the reflecting pool, just making up lie after lie as he sits there, and no one challenges him. No one, I mean, they may ask a question, but then he gives another lie and they don't follow up. They don't follow up and go with it. Well, here's John Lennon. When you hear this song, substitute the Nixon part and put Trump in there. And Nixon was a saint, by the way, compared to Donald Trump. But substitute the Nixon part, put Trump in there, and well, you have it. Hey, thanks for stopping by this morning. Hope you're going to be back again next week.

From Plattekill to Hunter, Bel Air to Windham, WIOX Roxbury is supported by the Delaware County Business Alliance, a catalyst for sustainable economic prosperity in the Catskills for communities and individuals who choose to share the promise of what can be built with collective action. 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

Well, good morning, everyone. This is Frank Canavan sitting in this morning for Joy St. George, who was away attending a conference in Washington, which is great for her. It's a little too warm for me. And I'm playing some great music from the Great American Songbook. Joyce will be back next week and with her show. And in the meantime, let's listen to some great music.

might as well take the sun away. All the birds that flew in a summer sky.

Barry Manilow, Somewhere Down the Road. Michael Bublé, Feeling Good. Julio Iglesias, and a great 1967 Dusty Springfield song, If You Go Away, from her The Look of Love

microphone. And Seth MacFarlane led us off with For You, For Me, Forevermore. 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

do it again. My lips just ache.

Sarah Vaughan, Do It Again. Celine Dion, A Little Bit of Love. Neil Diamond, This Time. And Annie Williams lets off that set with Born Free. Of course, that's from the 1966 film Born Free. That's the John Barry. And it won the Best Original Song that year. Of course, later on became the signature song for Matt Monroe, which many of you probably know that.

with Debbie Boone, The Best Is Yet to Come. John Gary, Deep Purple. Willie Nelson and Cyndi Lauper, Let's Call the Whole Thing Off. And Frank Sinatra led us off that set with Almost Like Being in Love.

0: Oh, Sarah Vaughan, you've changed. Johnny Mathis, Come to Me. And Rosemary Clooney, that is off there with Mambo Italiano.
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0: And welcome back. This is Frank Hanneman sitting in this morning for George St. George, Music Matters, and playing some great songs from the Great American Songbook here on WIOX Community Radio Catskills.

Barbra Streisand somewhere. Of course, that's from the 1957 musical, Broadway musical, West Side Story, with by Leonard Bernstein and Stephen Sondheim. Michelle McLaughlin, Not Without Flaw. Tom Wopat, The Moon's Our Harsh Mistress. And we had another great song from Broadway by Sammy Davis Jr., What Kind of Fool Am I? That's from the 1962 play, Stop the World, They're Winding It Off, by Anthony Newley.

Frank Sinatra, Linda Ronstadt, Moonlight in Vermont. Lena Horne, Out of This World, Matt Monroe, Portrait of My Love, and Johnny Hartman led us off there with Our Love is Here to Stay. You are listening to Frank Canavan sitting in this morning for Joy St. George, and we have another two great sets ahead of us. 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

Frank Sinatra, I've Got the World on a String. Sue Rainey, I Remember You, another Frank Sinatra great. This time, This Love of Mine, Nat King Cole, Tenderly, and Lee Wilson. Nancy Wilson, that is all that I said with Long Last Love. Thank you so much for joining me this morning. Frank Hanneman sitting in for Joyce and George Music Matters. Joyce will be back next week. And have a great weekend. Have a great rest of the day. It's beautiful outside. And thank you for listening to WYOX Community Radio.

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1: We are here in solidarity with a colleague whose wife is under all this structure. His children, he has two children, and his wife under there, and with the hope of finding them alive.
0: In Venezuela, rescue efforts are continuing after two devastating earthquakes. At least 235 people have died, but thousands remain missing or injured. We'll go to Caracas. Then the right-wing Supreme Court majority has handed down a pair of major immigration rulings. One allows the Trump administration to turn back asylum seekers at the border. The other ruling allows Trump to remove protections from Haitian and Syrian immigrants.
2: Yes, today hurts, but we will continue to fight on behalf of the 1.3 million TPS holders from 17 countries. Today, it is Haiti and Syria. Tomorrow is Venezuela, Nicaragua, and others. So together, we say no to injustice, and we must make sure that we as a country stand on the right side of history.
0: Plus, the Supreme Court blocked thousands of cancer patients from suing Bayer, the manufacturer of the popular weed killer, Roundup. All that and more coming up. Welcome to Democracy Now!, democracynow.org, The War and Peace Report. I'm Amy Goodman. In Venezuela, the confirmed death toll from twin earthquakes has risen to 235, but is expected to rise dramatically as international rescue teams, including those from Mexico, Brazil, Cuba, and the United States, have joined the round-the-clock search for survivors trapped in the rubble. Thousands of people remain missing and injured. Hospitals are rapidly reaching a breaking point, with Venezuela's health ministry reporting an estimated 4,300 injured people. Many residents of the capital, Caracas, La Guaira, and surrounding areas have nowhere else to go after their homes were flattened by the back-to-back earthquakes. The president of Venezuela's National Assembly, Jorge Rodriguez, said 250 buildings had been damaged or destroyed, with La Guaira the most heavily impacted.
3: Esta es la hora de salvar vidas. Esta es la hora de rescatar gente.
4: This is the time to save lives. This is the time to rescue people. This is the time to assist those who are at this moment trapped beneath the rubble of all of the buildings, apartment blocks, shopping centers, bridges, and roads that were damaged and directly struck the people.
3: Dañaron y que actuaron directamente contra las personas.
0: Jorge Rodriguez is the brother of the acting president, Delcy Rodriguez. Later in the broadcast, we hope to go to Venezuela for the latest. The International Maritime Organization has paused its evacuation of thousands of stranded sailors and hundreds of cargo ships from the Persian Gulf after an unknown projectile hit a Singapore-flagged vessel in the Strait of Hormuz Thursday. U.S. officials said Iran fired on the ship. Iranian officials have not claimed responsibility. But the attack came just hours after the Islamic Revolutionary Guard Corps warned ships must first coordinate passage through the strait with Iran's navy. Meanwhile, the U.S. Treasury Department has granted Iran a 60-day sanctions exemption, allowing it to sell crude oil and petrochemicals in U.S. dollars for the first time in over 40 years. The move will unlock billions of dollars in oil revenue for Iran's oil industry. Lebanon's National News Agency reports Israeli airstrikes killed two people and wounded the third in southern Lebanon, while Israeli soldiers bulldozed and burned homes in the town of Merkaba. The continued attacks came despite the U.S.-Iran ceasefire deal, which requires Israeli forces to end their occupation of southern Lebanon. And as Israeli Prime Minister Benjamin Netanyahu and Defense Minister Israel Katz said, their forces would maintain an indefinite presence in southern Lebanon, Syria, and the Gaza Strip. Meanwhile, Lebanese and Israeli diplomats agreed to extend negotiations in Washington, D.C. for a fourth day. Hezbollah is not a party to the talks. The Supreme Court has ruled in favor of the Trump administration's policy of denying people at the U.S.-Mexico border a chance to seek asylum, a right enshrined in both federal and international law. The 6-3 decision reverses lower court rulings ordering a halt to the practice of metering or limiting the number of asylum seekers who can present themselves at a U.S. port of entry each day. In a scathing dissent read from the bench, Justice Sonia Sotomayor said, quote, "The consequences of today's decision are predictable. More people will die. More people will turn back and be subjected to violence because of something they cannot or should not have to change about themselves, such as their race, religion, nationality, or political opinion," Sotomayor said. In another 6-3 ruling, the court's conservative majority agreed to allow the Trump administration to end temporary protected status, TPS, for an estimated 350,000 Haitian and 6,000 Syrian immigrants. The ruling paves the way for mass deportations of asylum seekers to two of the world's most dangerous nations. Also on Thursday, the Supreme Court struck down a Hawaii law requiring people get permission to carry guns onto private property. And justices ruled 7-2 to restrict thousands of lawsuits claiming Bayer, now the parent company of Monsanto, had a duty to warn consumers about potential cancer risks from its popular weed killer Roundup. We'll have more on the Supreme Court's rulings later in the broadcast. The Trump administration's reportedly planning to deport more than 500 unaccompanied immigrant children, bypassing longstanding legal protections for migrant children who are in the U.S. without their parents. The children have been in the custody of Office of Refugee Resettlement for at least 6 months and don't have family, relatives, or guardians who could sponsor them in the country. ORR, which is overseen by Health and Human Services, has aided the Trump administration in identifying children who could become targets for deportation. Democratic Senator Ron Wyden condemned the move in a letter to HHS Secretary Robert F. Kennedy Jr., writing, quote, "This is a severe institutional failure that places hundreds of vulnerable children in immediate jeopardy, effectively erasing them from the protection of U.S. oversight and thrusting them back into danger. To weaponize the very agency charged with their protection is an unacceptable escalation of executive overreach that undermines our nation's commitment to due process," he said. In Syracuse, New York, two Homeland Security officers entered a voting site during Tuesday's primary elections to request a poll worker delete her Instagram account over her call for the ICE agent who shot Renee Good in Minneapolis to face charges. Paige Lingania says the trouble began during her shift as an elections inspector at Syracuse's Central Library, when she received this voicemail from a man identifying himself as Dave Brody, special agent with Homeland Security.
5: "We were just calling you in reference to a post that we believe you made on Instagram where you doxed an ICE agent back in January. We just wanted to talk to you about it. You're not in any type of trouble."
0: Gagne believes the agent was referring to her January 8th Instagram post naming Jonathan Ross as the ICE agent who fatally shot Renee Good. It featured a still photo from a publicly available video of Ross taken moments after the shooting and cited a Minneapolis Star Tribune report identifying him. The post concluded with the caption, "I think today is a great day for Jonathan to be indicted," unquote. Gagne returned the missed call and agreed to meet agents inside the polling site rather than face them outside alone. Two officers then arrived and handed her a form letter warning you may be in violation of federal law and that, quote, "it is unlawful to threaten to assault, kidnap, and or murder a federal official," unquote. Gagne has since refused to delete her Instagram post or shut down her account and has set up a GoFundMe page to pay for potential legal expenses.
6: The experience is intimidating, and I believe it's important that election workers are able to do their jobs without feeling pressured or afraid. It's also important for the protection of freedom of speech and civil liberties, and I want to note that the lack of professionalism with the form that was given to me was very concerning. If it hadn't been confirmed that they were ICE agents, I would have believed it was a scam.
0: A federal judge in Massachusetts has blocked President Trump's executive order directing the Department of Homeland Security to create so-called confirmed citizen lists of eligible voters. The ruling by District Judge Indira Talwani also halts Trump's directive to the U.S. Postal Service to deliver ballots only to voters on federally approved lists. Thursday's ruling was the latest in a series of setbacks to Trump's voter suppression efforts ahead of November's midterm elections. It came one day after U.S. Postmaster General David Steiner was grilled by Democrats on the Senate Homeland Security Committee. Here he was questioned by Michigan Senator Gary Peters.
7: So yes or no, if a state refuses to turn their absentee voter list over to the federal government, will the Postal Service still mail their ballots under this proposal rule?
8: Under our proposed regulation, no. We would tell the state that we need the manifest in order to, you know, look, what we're asking for.
7: That's the answer. You'd tell no. So the proposed rule basically coerces states to conform to these new requirements and hand over their absentee voter rolls or face the consequences of not being able to vote by mail.
0: Vice President J.D. Vance Thursday praised disgraced former President Richard Nixon, downplaying the Watergate break-in and cover-up as a minor event. Vance was speaking at the Richard Nixon Presidential Library and Museum in Yorba Linda, California, while promoting his new book, Communion.
9: I think that his historical legacy is enjoying a bit of a renaissance, but I think deservedly so. As I joked with Robert backstage, if Watergate happened tomorrow, it would be like a 12-hour news story. Like the idea that it would have taken down a presidency is crazy.
0: And New York City's Rent Guidelines Board has voted to freeze rents for the next 2 years for nearly a million rent-stabilized apartments. The historic decision fulfills one of Mayor Zoran Mamdani's key campaign promises just 6 months into his term. The 7-1 vote Thursday took place at El Museo del Barrio, a museum in the neighborhood of East Harlem where hundreds of tenants packed an auditorium, breaking into chants of joy, many taking to the streets to celebrate after the vote. This is Chantella Mitchell, chair of the New York City Rent Guidelines Board.
10: I believe a 0% adjustment for 1- and 2-year leases is fair and responsible approach this year. It's one that reflects the depth of affordability challenges facing tenants while recognizing the real pressures that owners continue to face.
0: And those are some of the headlines. This is Democracy Now!, democracynow.org, The War and Peace Report. I am Amy Goodman in New York, joined by Democracy Now!'s Juan Gonzalez in Chicago. Hi, Juan.
11: Hi, Amy, and welcome to all of our listeners and viewers across the country and around the world.
0: The Supreme Court ruled Thursday in a 6-3 decision that the Trump administration can turn back asylum seekers at the border and that doing so does not violate federal immigration law. The turnback policy, euphemistically called metering, allows immigration officers at border crossings to block asylum seekers from setting foot on U.S. soil. The policy is not officially in effect. In fact, it was rescinded in 2021, but the Trump administration asked the Supreme Court to overturn the 2024 appeals court ruling that found the practice unlawful. And the Supreme Court then agreed to hear the case. The case is Mullen versus Alotrado. Erica Pinheiro is the executive director of Alotrado, the lead plaintiff in the case. She joins us from Mexico City. And Melissa Crow, litigation director at the Center for Gender and Refugee Studies and co-counsel on the case, is joining us from Maryland. We welcome you both to Democracy Now! Erica, let's begin with you. Talk about the significance of the Supreme Court decision and talk specifically about the case your organization brought, Al Otro Lado.
12: So, first of all, thank you so much for having me today. We originally brought this case because we documented hundreds of asylum seekers being turned away from ports of entry, and also documented many individuals who were assaulted, raped, trafficked, or killed because they could not access protection in the United States. This particular case is so important, and I think that the importance was really minimized by the justices. Justice Alito engaged in a rather tortured textual analysis, really focusing on the word in, to basically say that if individuals cannot set foot on U.S. soil, that they do not have the right to ask for protection at the U.S. border. So this was really not about the text of the statute. It was to reach the political goal of ending.

0: operation around the Refugee Convention. It legitimizes turnbacks for other countries that are engaged in this practice, of which there are many. And it really just solidifies the idea that human beings cannot cross borders to seek safety. And in a time of increasing conflict and climate catastrophe, this will result in many more deaths.
1: And Erica, can you talk some about how this closure of the border really that's happened, especially in the last few years, has impacted Mexico and people and migrants or refugees arriving in Mexico?
0: So, like I mentioned, the Trump administration, starting from the first Trump administration and continuing into the Biden administration, have hardened the border infrastructure so that individuals who are in Mexico trying to reach the United States cannot set foot on U.S. soil. They are turned away by U.S. officials at the border. When the Biden administration created the CBP-1 system, which gave hundreds of thousands of individuals appointments to seek asylum in the United States, there were many, they were all waiting in Mexico. That system was canceled by the Trump administration, and approximately 300,000 individuals who had already registered in the system were then stuck in Mexico. So here in Mexico City, we've worked with a very diverse population of refugees who are now applying for protection here in Mexico. Many have received it, but there is a rule in Mexico that you have to apply within 30 days of entry for asylum. So a lot of people were already waiting for longer. There's also very limited capacity here for third language speakers, those who do not speak English or Spanish. So we've been helping those individuals. But I would say that the Mexican asylum system has been overwhelmed, and there are serious safety concerns for individuals forced to wait in more dangerous parts of the country.
1: And there are also, however, still many people who cross back and forth across the border every day. Americans going to work in Mexico, Mexicans coming to work in the United States or to shop or to go to school. How has that affected the general transport comings and goings on the border?
0: I would say, after years of living on the border, that it has become more burdensome for people who are crossing for economic or educational reasons. Whenever the United States or even Mexico implements a policy that keeps asylum seekers away from the border, it generally will result in longer lines for people who are crossing for other reasons. But I do want to say that the San Ysidro Port of Entry, which was the initial focus of our litigation, is the largest land border crossing in the world. So I think between 50 and 100,000 people cross that border every day. So the Department of Homeland Security is saying that they don't have capacity to process asylum seekers in addition to those tens of thousands of individuals is really, I would say, laughable, but obviously the consequences are dire.
2: Melissa Crowe, I wanted to ask you about Justice Sonia Sotomayor's surprising speaking from the bench. At least she certainly seemed to surprise Justice Alito, who read the majority decision. In her dissent, Justice Sotomayor referenced the 1939 turnback of the MS St. Louis, a ship of more than 900 Jewish refugees fleeing Nazi persecution in Europe. The boat forced back to Europe after being denied entry to Cuba and the U.S. Eventually, one-third of the passengers were murdered in the Holocaust. Justice Sotomayor wrote, quote, "Congress passed the Refugee Act in 1980 because it did not want this country to repeat the mistakes of its past. Yet if the refugees on the MS St. Louis were to walk up to a port of entry on our southern border today, the majority's interpretation would allow immigration officers to refuse even to consider their asylum applications by physically blocking them from stepping foot onto U.S. soil. The majority's interpretation permits the government to do that even if the refugees complied with all applicable laws and regulations, even if the port had ample capacity to inspect them, and even if turning them back would result in the very persecution from which they narrowly escaped." Melissa Crowe, if you can respond. Thank you.

0: that Justice Sotomayor really understands the stakes at issue in this case and at the border. She drew from a quite eloquent amicus brief submitted by the Hebrew Immigrant Aid Society, HIAS, that was involved in helping initially to bring the MS St. Louis back to Europe in an effort to protect those refugees. And they've also been involved in protecting asylum seekers on both sides of the border. This decision is devastating to the rights of asylum seekers. And Justice Sotomayor correctly points out that the majority opinion was rather myopically focused, as Erica noted, on semantics, on the plain meaning of arriving in. And they ignore other fundamental canons of statutory interpretation. Asylum law dictates that non-citizens have the right to apply for asylum if they are physically present in the United States or if they are arriving in the United States. Both the district court and the Ninth Circuit found that those must be two distinct groups of people because Congress chooses its words very intentionally. The majority opinion admitted that this might in fact be redundant, but again, focused exclusively on the plain meaning of arriving in. They also found that by turning individuals who are on the threshold of entry to the United States back, that the government is not denying access to the asylum process, but rather delaying access. That is a perspective that is completely divorced from reality, because we know, as Erica said, that so many people who were turned back were so desperate that they ended up trying to enter between ports of entry, either by swimming across the Rio Grande or by traversing the desert under harrowing conditions. And many, many of them didn't make it to the other side. People will die as a result of this decision. And there is simply no excuse for this narrow interpretation of the statute. When Congress passed the Refugee Act, they were codifying our international obligations undertaken after the Holocaust, when world leaders came together and vowed never again to let the turn back of the St. Louis happen. And we have betrayed that understanding.
1: And of course,
0: through this decision.
1: That boat that was turned back and so many of the Jews died on board was called the Voyage of the Damned. Before we go, I wanted to ask Erica Pinheiro, who we are speaking to in Mexico City, executive director of El Otro Lado, if you can describe in this last minute, before the law was no longer being used, was blocked. What happened to people on the ground?
2: Before metering was being used, people could approach a port of entry. And I think all of us have traveled internationally, or most of us have. We know that when you enter a country, you're usually on the physical soil of the country before you reach an inspection booth. So that was what was happening at the border. People would enter the United States and then speak to an immigration officer and ask for asylum. Over the past decade or so, that's no longer possible. They've made it impossible for people to set foot on U.S. soil. And so that really just eliminates the right to seek asylum in the United States.
1: But when the policy was in place, one of the things your organization paid for example, 12 funerals for people who were waiting at the border.
2: Yes, unfortunately, there were a lot of people who didn't make it. We had clients who were murdered. We had clients who died because of horrible conditions in shelters or camps, including a baby who died of pneumonia in a Tijuana shelter. We have people who were victims of crime in very dangerous border cities. And our organization wanted to make sure that they had a dignified burial and, made sure that the bodies were returned to their home country.
1: Erica Pinheiro, executive director of Al Otro Lado, speaking to us from Mexico City, and Melissa Crow, director of litigation at the Center for Gender and Refugee Studies. Thank you so much for being with us. Coming up, we go to Venezuela, the devastating double earthquakes. Thousands of people are missing. Stay with us.

0: Harbor for Hard Times by David Berkley. This is Democracy Now!, democracynow.org. I'm Amy Goodman with Juan Gonzalez. We're going to continue with the Supreme Court decisions that came out yesterday. But first, we've just made a connection with Venezuela, so we are going to go to it. The death toll from the twin earthquakes has risen to over 200, expected to rise dramatically as rescuers search for survivors trapped in the rubble. Thousands of people remain missing. At least 4,300 are injured in the two quakes that struck about 100 miles west of Caracas Wednesday evening, as many people were at home celebrating a national holiday. They were the strongest earthquakes to hit Venezuela in over a century. In Caracas, residents looked for friends and family trapped under the rubble of collapsed buildings.
1: We are here in solidarity with a colleague whose wife is under all this structure. His children, he has two children and his wife under there, and with the hope of finding them alive. And, well, we are here, as I say, in solidarity, hoping that his family is well. And, well, as I say, I am not from the area. My building suffered some damage, but nothing compared to what this guy is going through in this place.
0: Survivors of the earthquake have shared horror stories about being trapped under collapsed homes and businesses.
2: My name is Eric Paul Martinez Santos, and I am a survivor of the earthquake that occurred yesterday afternoon. I was in my building for 4 hours until I was rescued by someone from civil defense, or I'm not sure. They didn't have many tools. They couldn't find the chisel, the drill, the grinder. They went at it with their nails. I also helped because they passed me a tool, and it saved me because I had a lot of furniture in my home that protected me from the wall.
0: We go now to Caracas. We're joined by Andreina Chavez, reporter based in Caracas, her building damaged by the earthquakes. I'm so glad we could reach you, Andreina. Can you describe what's happening right now?
3: Hi, everyone. Thank you. Yesterday, Wednesday, it's such a difficult day. We experienced an immense earthquake, two immense earthquakes, one consecutive after the other one. I was on the street when it happened. I was a few blocks away from my home, and the commotion, it was incredible. There were several buildings. When I ran home because I needed to combat for and see what was happening, I saw at least three buildings collapse in front of me, or partially collapse in front of me. And I was so certain that I was going to find my own building also collapse. Thankfully, that didn't happen. My building did have some substantial damages, but it's not at risk at the moment. And my apartment, fortunately, only has very few damages. I've been here in Caracas. We do have some areas that were severely affected, especially the Palos Grandes, which is in the east of Caracas, but also San Bernardino, which is more to the west. In an area that is called El Juntito, which is kind of far away, but has been seen reports that El Juntito is extremely affected. And unfortunately, because the most affected area is La Guaira, which is another state, and it is north of Caracas, because that is a disaster zone, because it is such a devastation that is happening there right now. All the efforts are concentrated in La Guaira, which is here in Caracas, there are areas in which the rescue people have been able to arrive. That is why it's so important that Venezuela is asking for solidarity, for international solidarity, for other countries to send equipment, send people, to send anything that we can need here to be able to rescue more people, because the reality is that there are at least thousands of people still trapped under the rubble.
0: Andreina, we're having trouble understanding you, and I'm wondering if you could drop your video so that we just have the audio, and I think we would understand you better, if that makes sense. Andreina Chavez is reporter based in Caracas. Again, her building itself was damaged, but talking about what's happening overall. Okay, if you could continue, Andreina.
3: So I'm just going to repeat a bit of what I already said.
0: Yes, that's fantastic. Yes.
3: Yes. So like I was saying, we experienced this double earthquake. I was on the street when it happened, a few blocks away from my building. The absolute commotion was incredible. When I was running on my way home, I saw at least three buildings partially collapse in front of me. Thankfully, my own building didn't collapse. It did have substantial damages. And fortunately, everybody in my building is safe. However, there are other areas in Caracas, for example, a place called Los Palos Grandes, which is in the east of Caracas. It is severely affected. There is a huge building there that collapsed, and a lot of people are trapped under the rubble. We also saw several buildings that collapsed in San Bernardino, which is west of Caracas. And from what I understand, in a lot of these places, the rescue team haven't been able to arrive because all the efforts are concentrated in La Guaira State, which is the disaster zone. In La Guaira State, we have more than 250 buildings that collapsed. There are thousands of people still missing, thousands that are trapped under the rubble. We still don't know exactly how many people died because right now we don't have a clarity about that. The entire Venezuelan police, the entire Venezuelan military, Protección Civil, the civic protection, the firefighters, volunteers of all kinds, they're all working, they're all concentrating their efforts in La Guaira, in part of Caracas, to save people, to rescue people. However, of course, we weren't prepared for a disaster of this magnitude, so it's not enough. That is why Venezuela has been calling people, calling other nations to please send equipment, to send rescue teams, to send humanitarian aid, anything possible to help Venezuela overcome this tragedy, because we obviously cannot do it alone. And a lot of that has to do that, of course, Venezuela is a country that has been under U.S. sanctions, that has been economically asphyxiated for at least 10 years now. So Venezuela is a country that has an infrastructure that is very deteriorated. We have public services that are very deteriorated, and all of that has been something that has really added to this tragedy.
4: And Andreina, you mentioned the U.S. sanctions and efforts to shut down Venezuela's economy, but yet there's still quite a bit of civic activity by citizen groups, by communes. Could you talk about that as well?
3: Yes, absolutely. I mean, every single institution in Venezuela, like I said, the national police, the military, firefighters, and all kinds of volunteers have been working tirelessly since Wednesday trying to rescue people. But we also have people from communes, from the Venezuelan communes, from popular organizations. These people are organizing, gathering food and anything, medicine and anything that people in La Guaira might need. And themselves, they are carrying all of these humanitarian aid and taking it to La Guaira. Only yesterday, at the end of the afternoon, we saw a huge caravan of motorcycles, people who are collecting food and taking it themselves to La Guaira. So there is a huge network of solidarity going on right now. We also see that there's people outside of Caracas in other states, like Zulia, Aragua, other places in which people are collecting food, collecting medicine, collecting clothes, blankets, water, and bringing it to Caracas to help people here. So there is a huge network of solidarity right now. We have university students in the Central University of Venezuela who are using the university spaces to collect all of this aid and to volunteer to rescue people. So we have a lot of solidarity right now. So despite the fact that Venezuela certainly needs a lot more help from other countries, we have a huge movement going on right now to try to do everything possible to save people.
0: Andreina, I want to thank you for being with us. And of course, we're going to continue to follow the story. While hundreds have been documented dead, it's feared that thousands are because of the number of missing and the thousands who are injured. We thank you so much for being with us, Andreina Chavez, a reporter based in Caracas. This is Democracy Now!, democracynow.org. I'm Amy Goodman with Juan Gonzalez. As we move into a second major decision on immigration, the Supreme Court handed down yesterday, which interestingly is actually linked to devastating natural disasters like took place in Venezuela. The Supreme Court ruled in another 6-3 decision that the Trump administration can strip away protected status from 350,000 Haitian immigrants and 6,100 Syrian immigrants who've been living and working lawfully in the United States under temporary protected status, known as TPS. The program designed for foreign citizens of countries the U.S. government believes are too unstable or dangerous to be returned to, often due to natural disasters or war. The loss of TPS would put hundreds of thousands of people at risk for deportation. This is Gerline Joseph, co-founder of the Haitian Bridge Alliance, speaking yesterday.
5: Yes, today hurts, but we will continue to fight on behalf of the 1.3 million TPS holders from 17 countries. Today, it is Haiti and Syria. Tomorrow is Venezuela, Nicaragua, and others. So together, we say no to injustice, and we must make sure that we as a country stand on the right side of history.
0: White House senior aide Stephen Miller, who is seen as the architect of the president's deportation agenda, took questions from reporters after the ruling came down.
6: Does the administration consider Haiti a safe country?
7: For Haitians, absolutely.
6: For Haitians?
7: Yes. Yes, so for, I mean, yes, Haitians live in Haiti. It's not our position that Haitians should leave Haiti. I mean, it would be crazy for us to say that Haitians couldn't live in Haiti. It's their country. Of course Haitians should live in Haiti.
0: The case is Mullen versus Doe. The conservative majority ruled the Supreme Court lacked authority to review how the president or Department of Homeland Security used their authority on TPS. He also rejected the idea that racial prejudice was involved in the decision for Haitians. In her dissent for the liberal minority, Justice Elena Kagan said it was, quote, plain to see that race played a role, writing, quote, the evidence includes statements by the president so repellent and racially inflected that the majority declines to put them in print, Justice Sotomayor said. For more, we're joined by two guests, Gerline Joseph, co-founder and executive director of Haitian Bridge Alliance, joining us from Washington, D.C., where she held the news conference yesterday. And with us in New York is Lupe Aguirre, Deputy Director of U.S. Litigation International Refugee Assistance Project. Gerline, let's begin with you. Respond to the decision and what this means.
5: Thank you so much, Amy. As I mentioned several times yesterday, the community was devastated, but we continue to make sure we push through. This decision literally means that we have over 350,000 Haitians and 600,000 Syrians whose lives are in the balance at risk of deportation, family separation, detention, cruel situations where we are continuing to see, knowing the conditions on the ground. In the narrative that the government is using against the community, we know very well that it is truly based on racial slur that, again, we continue to see happening even after the SCOTUS decision yesterday. That's why we continue to push in asking the Senate to uphold and vote in favor of extending TPS for 3 years for Haitians that is currently on the floor of the Senate. But the reality is that the decision yesterday is devastating. I cannot tell you how many people have been calling, not knowing what tomorrow will bring. Are we going to be deported? What will happen to my children? We have people who have been in the United States for over 10, 15, 20 years that have been able to not only support themselves, give back to the United States, but also supporting those back at home for the past 10 and 15 years.
4: And Gerline, in terms of the impact in the United States itself, there are estimates that as many as 1/3 of Haitian TPS holders work in the U.S. healthcare system. If all of these folks in the next few months or a year are suddenly declared no longer documented and can't work, the impact that might have on the U.S. healthcare system, that's being completely ignored in this, isn't it?
5: We have been talking to several hospitals, healthcare providers, and they tell us that they are afraid that the workforce will be eliminated. Currently, as you mentioned, one third of the Haitian TPS holders are our healthcare givers. They are in the hospitals, they are in the home healthcare. In addition to understanding in places like Mississippi and Ohio, where they continue to not only invest in the communities where they have been able to live peacefully with their neighbors, going to church, but we have industries, the healthcare industry, the hospitality industry, the meatpacking industry, also the farm workers also be a part of that. We are looking at the catastrophic deficit in the workforce in the United States if we allow this deportation machine and cruelty to take effect based on what we are seeing right now.
0: I want to go to a Syrian TPS holder, a member of the LGBTQ community, who submitted an anonymous audio recording to the International Refugee Assistance Program, IRAP, in response to the Supreme Court ruling.
8: When I've heard the Supreme Court's ruling this morning, I've been just honestly going around in circles since then, feeling anxious, scared, and honestly confused about what might come ahead. With the reality of going back to Syria being closer than ever, I just don't know. The Middle East is up in flames. Syria has just came out of a five-decade dictatorship, and it's more unstable than ever. So not only am I facing the possibility of most likely facing all sorts of violence, from mental to physical and sexual, and I have to hide my identity once again, but I'm losing the things I have come to appreciate here in the U.S. Things that I would tell everyone are things that you would consider normal, as simple as quite literally just living in peace with others, feeling supported by your own community. So I just tell that to everyone. Don't only think about TPS holders, but rather the ripple effect that this will have amongst Americans and everyone here, on the economy, on the psyche of society here.
0: So Lupe Aguirre, Deputy Director of the U.S. Litigation International Refugee Assistance Program, IRAP, can you respond to this audio message?
9: Absolutely. First, I just want to comment on the strength and courage and resiliency of all the TPS holders from various countries. But what he said is absolutely right. There are ramifications beyond the TPS community, ramifications that will impact the U.S. society, our healthcare industries, our economies. We have one plaintiff who is a highly sought after doctor that patients travel miles to see, but that didn't matter to the Supreme Court. The Supreme Court held, regardless of whether the government is following the scriptures of the TPS law, that we have no, the federal courts have no review power over those, that decision making. And that's absolutely the wrong and immoral decision. They chose ideology over our promise, our rule of law, and our promise to provide refuge to people who are seeking safety.
4: And Lupe, I wanted to ask you, the Trump administration is constantly saying that they are directing their dragnets around immigration to the worst of the worst, the criminals. But in reality, what has been happening here is a total 180 degree turn on U.S. policy toward immigration in general, because we're talking not just about the refugee system, the reductions there, the attacks on TPS, the increased fees, almost a doubling of the fees for people just to apply to become U.S. citizens or visa fees. It's an attempt to completely shut the country off from legal immigration, not just from undocumented immigration. Wondering your thoughts about that.
9: That's absolutely correct. This is just part of the Trump administration's efforts to feed the detention and deportation machine and essentially halt immigration. Even when people follow the rules, apply, are vetted consistently as they have been under the TPS laws. And so it is not about it's about maintaining their campaign promises to root out people that they see as undesirable, even though they are valuable contributors to our society.
0: I want to thank you both very much. Of course, we'll continue to follow the effects of this and make a correction. The quote I read accusing the president of racism was Justice Kagan, not Sotomayor. She said she would not repeat how he described the Haitian community. Lupe Aguirre, Deputy Director, U.S. Litigation International Refugee Assistance Project, or IRAP. And I also want to thank Erline Joseph, co-founder and executive director of the Haitian Bridge Alliance. Coming up, we will look at the Supreme Court blocking thousands of cancer patients from suing Bayer over the weed killer Roundup. Stay with us.

0: Monsanto by the late folk singer Michael Hurley performing in our Democracy Now! Studio. This is Democracy Now!, democracynow.org. I'm Amy Goodman with Juan Gonzalez. In another major Supreme Court ruling, the court blocked thousands of cancer patients from suing the manufacturer of the popular weed killer glyphosate, marketed as Roundup. The main plaintiff in the case is a Missouri man who sued Monsanto and its parent company Bayer in 2019, alleging 20 years of exposure to Roundup caused him to develop blood cancer. A jury found Bayer had failed to warn him of the risks associated with Roundup and awarded him $1.25 million in damages. The Trump administration, which has called Roundup safe, sided with Bayer in its challenge at the Supreme Court. We go now to Nate Halverson, an Emmy Award-winning reporter at the Center for Investigative Reporting. Recent investigation of his is titled, "We're Bombarding America's Forests with Roundup." Halverson's new piece for Mother Jones is headlined, "The EPA Relied on an Influential Glyphosate Study Even After Learning Monsanto Was a Ghostwriter." Nate, if you can respond to the Supreme Court decision and explain exactly what you meant in that title.
1: Yeah, the Supreme Court decision ruled that the EPA is now our single point of failure for warning us about harmful effects from chemicals like glyphosate, that they alone can require a warning label. And what I found was is that the EPA has been relying on ghostwritten studies, ghostwritten by Monsanto itself, to say that this product is okay.
2: So Nate, can you explain to me a little bit more about what the court decided here? Are they effectively saying that states cannot have their own safety standards separate and apart from a government's from those of the federal government in terms of these warning labels?
1: Yeah, that's right. The ruling essentially says that only the EPA can make a determination that something is harmful to us and has to carry a warning label. John Darnell had sued in state court saying that the laws required in his state that he be warned that organizations such as the World Health Organization had declared it a probable carcinogen. And that by not warning him, they were in breach of state law. And that is how he sought justice. And these cases, these state cases, have been going on for a while. As you mentioned, there are thousands of them pending. But because of these cases, all of the litigation, I think there's now more than $12 billion in financial settlements and payouts to people who have developed illnesses like non-Hodgkin's lymphoma. Because of these cases, we have gotten access to internal Monsanto company records and emails. And what those emails have shown was that internally, Monsanto had identified peer-reviewed studies that were coming out that showed how this herbicide, the most widely used herbicide in the world, could damage people's DNA, which can lead to cancer. And so as a response to that, what these lawsuits uncovered is Monsanto launched a program secretly to hire what appeared to be independent scientists to write reports and do things like, quote, get up and shout that glyphosate is non-toxic. And then once these reports were written, Monsanto sort of steps back and says, we have nothing to do with them. And the authors say that. And then they're presented to the public and to regulators like the EPA as this independent analysis. And it's this, these ghostwritten studies that Monsanto secretly orchestrated that has absolutely infiltrated the EPA's assessment of these products. And unfortunately, in the Supreme Court case, that ghostwritten information has now made its way into the Supreme Court's decision because twice Justice Kavanaugh cited the very EPA report that relied on these Monsanto ghostwritten studies.
2: So what is the recourse now for individuals in this country who are sickened or poisoned by, not just by Roundup, but by many other pesticides and chemicals?
1: Well, what Justice Kavanaugh said was the recourse is that people could contact the EPA and let them know that they had gotten sick and that the EPA should look at it again. But I contacted the EPA when I found out that they had been relying on this ghostwritten study and that, in fact, the EPA internally had identified this ghostwritten study nearly a decade ago as being corrupted Monsanto scientists, which its inspector general's office, its criminal division, had called research misconduct. And when I contacted the EPA, they sent me a statement back that was riddled with inaccuracies. They said that this ghostwritten study only appeared in a footnote of their assessment. That was inaccurate. It appeared in the body of their assessment. They said that the studies that this ghostwritten report was citing had already been published, and that was inaccurate. These were all new studies, actually, it turns out, perhaps not surprisingly, that were studies that were coming from data that the glyphosate manufacturers themselves had supplied.
0: I wanted to go to a clip from your Mother Jones documentary, which features a 2015 interview by French journalist Paul Moreira with the herbicide advocate, Patrick Moore.
3: You can drink a whole quart of it and it won't hurt you.
4: You want to drink some? We have some here.
3: I'd be happy to, actually, but not really. But
4: not really.
3: I know it wouldn't hurt me.
4: If you say so, I have some glyphosate.
3: No, I'm not stupid.
4: Oh, okay. So you.
3: No, but I know
4: so it's dangerous.
3: I know people try to commit suicide regularly.
4: Tell the truth.
3: It's not dangerous to humans. No, it's not.
4: So are you ready to drink one glass of glyphosate?
3: No, I'm not an idiot.
0: If you can, in this last 30 seconds, we have Nate Halverson. Summarize the significance of what we have just heard and the Supreme Court decision.
1: Yeah, I think a lot of people have really grave concerns about a chemical that has now shown in lower courts to cause cancer. And the Supreme Court ruling didn't say it doesn't cause cancer. It didn't say it doesn't hurt your gut microbiome. Didn't say it doesn't hurt most endangered species. It just said that our single point of recourse now is to try to get justice through the EPA by letting them know. And we'll have to see how that plays out in court and what happens with these thousands of cases that are now sitting out there from people who say it gave them cancer.
0: Nate Halverson, Emmy Award-winning reporter at the Center for Investigative Reporting, will link to your recent articles. And a very happy birthday to John Randolph. I'm headed to Rhode Island this weekend and Providence tonight at 7, tomorrow afternoon at 3:20 at the Avon Cinema for the film about Democracy Now!, Steal This Story, Please, with the directors Tia Lesson and Carl Diehl. We'll be doing Q&A afterwards. Then to Newport, Rhode Island at the Jane Pickens Theater on Saturday night and on Sunday at 2. And that is this weekend. 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I'm Amy Goodman with Juan Gonzalez.
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Well, good afternoon. Mel B has the afternoon off, and I am Mike B. There's no relation, and this is Rock and Roll Stew. The time is now 1:07 p.m. Today, June the 26th, the year 2026. Welcome to the last Friday of the month of June. A little bit about me, if you haven't heard my show, which is on every other Thursday morning starting at 8 a.m., I play the lost, forgotten, and sometimes rarely heard songs of rock, rhythm and 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

The set started with Hall and Oates doing Las Vegas Turnaround, the Stewardess song. And that was from their 1973 album, Abandoned Luncheonette. Next was Dweller on the Threshold, and that was from Van Morrison. And we rounded out that set with one of my favorite albums, Tumbleweed Connection, and that was Elton John doing Amarina. This is Mike B, in for Mel B, no relation, and you're listening to Rock and Roll Stew.

That was Joy off the album Car Wheels on a Gravel Road by Lucinda Williams. Some call her the equivalent to the version of Neil Young. We then heard Dave Mason doing Can't Stop Worrying, Can't Stop Loving. Next was the all-girl rock band Fanny with Soul Child. And we started the set off with Hot Jelly Roll Blues, and that was from Hot Tuna. The time is now 1:36 p.m., just in case you were wondering, and that could only mean that it is time for a Beatles cover set.

Yeah, that was nice. We started off that Beatle block from the album Let It Be Roberta. Roberta Flack sings the Beatles. We heard Oh Darlin', Bad Company's Paul Rogers and Ann Wilson from Heart teamed up to do Norwegian Wood. From the album Pirate Radio, The Pretenders did Not a Second Time. And from the 2025 EP, Joe Cocker Sings the Beatles, we heard the infamous, most favorite song of mine from Woodstock, With a Little Help from My Friends. Up next, New York's own Billy Joel.

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We started off the second hour of today's show with Swingin' by John Anderson. Little Milton did Movin' to the Country. And Walter Egan wrapped up the set with Hot Summer Nights. Now, that song gained international exposure when the pop rock band Night covered their version of the song, which became a worldwide hit. And speaking of hot summer nights, well, that's always a good segue into the forecast. For the remainder of today, we are looking at mostly sunny skies, a high of 77 degrees. Summer nights, they're not going to be so hot tonight. They're going to be in the mid-50s under mostly cloudy skies. For tomorrow, well, we are looking at patchy fog, then clearing with a high of 75. Saturday night, again, there's going to be a low of 56 under partly cloudy skies. And for Sunday, Sunday is looking the best day out of the weekend. Sunny and a high of 80 degrees on Sunday.

That was Dwayne and Greg Allman from their 1972 self-titled debut album. We heard Back Down Home With You. And Gordon Lightfoot did the Canadian Railroad Trilogy. You know, starting next week, June 30th to be exact, the Margaretville Fire Department is hosting their annual Field Days Festival. For more information, please visit www.margaretvillefiredepartment.org. And the department is DEPT. That is www.margaretvillefiredepartment.org for more information. You know, there's going to be rides, bands are going to be playing. Heck, there's even going to be a beer garden, I believe. And, you know, the third and the fourth, well, they're going to do their fireworks both nights starting at 9:15. And that's always a good way to, bring up this next set. It's all about summertime.

Yeah, War started off that set with Summer. My favorite. That's one of my favorite summertime songs. And next was Kenny Chesney and Uncle Cracker with When the Sun Goes Down. And from the album No Other Love, Chuck Prophet did Summertime Thing. I'm Mike B., and you are listening to Rock and Roll Stew on WIOX Community Radio Catskills, 91.3 FM, MTC Channel 20, on the campus of SUNY Delhi at 107.5 FM, and on any internet-connected device at WIOXradio.org.

That was Peter Frampton with the album title track, Baby, Something's Happening. From the Blackbird Sessions EP, Delta Ray covered The Eagles' Seven Bridges Road. And Jerry Garcia was at the top of the set with Let It Rock. You know, you could catch my show every other Thursday morning, starting at 8 a.m. for all you early risers. I'll be on this coming Thursday, July 2nd, where for the first hour of every time I'm on the air, I'd like to play an hour of rhythm and blues. And, well, you know, this next set is a little taste of kind of what I do at that 8 o'clock hour.

0: And that is just a taste of what you'll hear if you tune in this Thursday morning at 8 a.m. for Early Morning Blues. We started the set with Muddy Waters doing 40 Days and 40 Nights. Next, I Ain't Going Back, and that was from Carolyn Wonderland featuring Ruthie Foster and Marsha Ball. We checked out the 1963 cover of Bring It On Home, and that was done by Sonny Boy Williamson. If you recall, Led Zeppelin did a rockin' version of that song on the album Led Zeppelin II. And Larry Williams wrapped up that set with Short Fat Fanny.
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Tommy James and the Shondells started off that set with Dragging the Line. Etta James did Line No Better. And if you know my show, I do like playing Etta James. Next were the Fabulous Thunderbirds doing The Crawl. And I think we might be doing that later on tonight, if not tomorrow morning. And recorded live at the Whiskey A Go-Go, Johnny Rivers did The Seventh Son. You know, we're in the final hour of today's show, and I just want to take this opportunity right now to thank you for tuning in and sticking around and checking out my show. This next set, I think you should roll down the windows and turn the volume up just a bit.

Woof, that was some set. We started off with the Outlaws doing Green Grass and High Tides. Next, Lynyrd Skynyrd did Double Trouble. Coming up at 4 o'clock, about another, 33 minutes or so, will be All That Gumbo. So please stick around for that coming up at the top of the hour. But I'm not done yet, so let's get back to the music.

Well, that does it for me. This has been Rock and Roll Stew with me, your host, Mike B. Thank you so much for allowing me to share my love of music with you this afternoon. I hope today's show made you smile. Maybe, just maybe, you even sang along to a song or two. And if I did that for you, well, that just made my day. I'll be back here Thursday morning, July 2nd, starting at 8 a.m. Until we meet again, I ask once again that we respect one another, be kind to each other, and most importantly, to please put love in your heart. Enjoy the rest of your day. Have a great weekend. Peace and love. Peace and love. Peace and love.

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Well, hello, and thank you, Snooks Eaglin and Professor Longhair, for getting us started as they do every Friday here at WIOX, where we bring in New Orleans music. In fact, it's almost like we go to New Orleans every Friday. I felt like the humidity was rising outside as I approached the studio. I'm Susan Shaw, and today I am Susan Shaw solo. Yep, Alan's on the road. In fact, in the air and over in Germany, there's an outside chance he'll have an opportunity to call in and talk with us for a couple minutes. But, you know, I don't know. You leave and you're in Germany, and I'm not sure the first thing you want to do is call home. So I hope he and Giese are having a great time already. They're going to be gone for a couple weeks, so I'll be here again, just you and me, next Friday. And thank you so much for the you part of this. I'm so glad you're there, because I wouldn't want to be here by myself with the music. Sharing is the best. And let's get ourselves to New Orleans with Bob Willis and his Texas Playboys.

Calio Project, Magnolia, St. Thomas, Polyland, St. Bernard, Melpomene, yeah, sometimes them streets was mean.

Anyway, love that tune. Stomping Ground before that. Again, you know, we're going there. The music gets you there. That was, in case you can't tell, that was Aaron Neville. He was backed up there with great music from the Dirty Dozen Brass Band. It came out in 2022. We're recorded at Esplanade Studios. Ivan Neville was sitting in with them, too. And it's a nice album. It's, let me get you the name. Yeah, Take Me to the River, New Orleans. You know, it's a kind of a compilation kind of album. Just fabulous. It was made as a soundtrack to a documentary, and lots of good music on that one. Started out with Bob Wills and his Texas Playboys, a tune written by Spencer Williams and taking us to Basin Street, so qualifies for a New Orleans mix. That was Bob Wills on fiddle and vocals, and Tommy Duncan did the lead vocals. Lewis Tierney, who is regularly the the fiddle player, took the saxophone solo on that one. Sounding good. I'm Susan Shaw, and I am here on my own, and my voice always sounds a little different when Alan isn't here. I don't know. What is that? Nerves? It could be. I have been here before behind the mic by myself for, like, I don't know, 10 years. So I don't know. But stick with me. I'll ease into things, and there's always the music. 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Check us out online. 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We are independent media, and that's becoming more and more of an important force in shaping opinion and the world. Well, I don't want to say shaping opinion, giving you information so that you can shape your own opinion. So tune us in, and if you ever want to, come on over, maybe take part in this whole enterprise, this amazing enterprise, really. Let's see. Yep, I got, we're going out of town for the next set. I got the Pine Leaf Boys queued up, and let's just go there. This is all about dancing.

Et là-bas, bonjour Mélanie, tu parais pour danser? 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

yes, Alain Danset. What a good idea. Let's go dancing. That was a great Zachary Richard, recorded when he was in exile, more or less, in Montreal, Canada. You heard him on vocals and accordion, and he was joined there, well, by Craig Leger on keyboards, but a very young Sonny Landreth on electric guitar, 28 or 29 years old, about that. Yeah, Sonny Landreth. All right. Danser before that, or danser, I should say, that came from Valcor Records, which is the premier indie roots label of Southwest Louisiana. And you heard Wilson Savoy on accordion and vocals, and Chris Segura, fiddle, Courtney Granger on fiddle and guitar. It's the epicenter of Cajun music culture with Wilson Savoy, musical royalty. His parents are Mark and Ann Savoy. And so that was also a dance. Zachary Richard. Wait a second. Okay, I messed up. Let's see. We had Colinda from Zachary Richard, as I said. It was Dance Every Day, the one before that, from Terrence Simeon, Across the Parish Lines. And Danser at the top, that was the Pine Leaf Boys. And that is the one with Wilson Savoy and Chris Segura on fiddle, and Courtney Granger also on fiddle and guitar. As I said, right from the heart of it all in Eunice, Louisiana. So that's where we went when we left New Orleans. And thank you very much for going with me and for being here with me. This is me on my own. And Alan is in Germany. And what a fabulous, exciting foray he's having. It's only like day two. He's going to be there a couple weeks, and I'm sure we'll have news either of him or from him. So I will pass it along. But right now, you are listening to me, Susan Shaw, at All That Gumbo, WIOX Community Radio in the Catskill Mountains, 91.3 FM, MTC, Channel 20, on the campus of SUNY Delhi at 107.5, and at WIOXradio.org. Let's see what we got up for you next. We're going to the country with Big Joe Turner. Here we go.

0: Yes. Country hick. Yeah, that set was all about life in the country. And here we are in this, like, gorgeous, gorgeous place known as the Catskill Mountains. I'm Susan Shaw with All That Gumbo. And you just heard country hick. You know, that is a rarity, I'm sure. That was from Leon Bass and off a CD called Love-A-Rama. He's known as, Leon was from Mississippi and was inducted into the Rockabilly Hall of Fame as a first generation artist. He's registered as inductee number 168. Yes. Sweet Mama Denise before that from the Hidden Treasures of Taj Mahal, and it was a hidden treasure because it was recorded in 1970 and then released in 2012. That's a long time. And believe it or not, that was the Pointer Sisters backing him up on that cut. Country Boy before that from the great, great Dave Bartholomew, and he was there with the elite of New Orleans. It was recorded at J&M Studios with Earl Palmer on drums, Herb Hardesty on sax, Frank Fields on guitar. And let's see, some more, I think. Salvador Doucette on piano and Dave himself on trumpet and vocals. Was that it for our country set? Let me see. No. We started out with Boogie Woogie Country Girl from Big Joe Turner off of his Greatest Hits collection. I got that one, 1989. That's written by the great team of Doc Pomus and Reginald Ashby and produced by another team that you'll know, Jerry Wexler and Ahmed Erdogan for Atlantic Records in 1956. Big Joe Turner with Boogie Woogie Country Girl. And yeah, so that was our foray into the country. Although here we are in the Catskill Mountains on WIOX Community Radio. You're listening to All That Gumbo at 91.3 FM, MTC Channel 20 on the campus of SUNY Delhi at 107.5 and everywhere at WIOXradio.org. All right. I have kind of a moody next set. I just love this song. It's recorded by Ted Hawkins, but it was written by Jesse Winchester. And it's, I'm going to say very atmospheric. You'll see what you think. It's called Biloxi.
1: Here we go. One, two. One, two, three, four.

All right. Yes, the beautiful Mississippi, the beautiful and powerful Mississippi. That tune, Muddy Water, is from the Batur Boys. Batur being a part of a levee between the crest of the levee and the water itself. And you heard Tommy Malone, who you know better as a sub dude, and Ray Ganachov from the Continental Drifters. They put that album together. And both were talking about how they played on the Batur as children. So it was an EP and really beautiful. I mean, Tommy Malone's voice, come on. Changing Tide before that from Leila Makala. Varicolored Songs is a CD that came out in 2013, and that was Changing Tide. Ted Hawkins got us started with that Jesse Winchester tune, Biloxi, very dreamy, with the lights, the girls swimming in the ocean and the lights coming over the horizon from New Orleans. Yeah, that's how we got that one in there. New Orleans is in that tune, and that's what we do here, is tunes related to New Orleans or Louisiana, and it is such a joyful enterprise. It's always makes my day for sure to get the music together and to join you here. I am by myself in the studio. Alan is in Germany, and he did try calling in, but the Wi-Fi there was not strong enough. He did pass on the news that it was 104 degrees in Germany. To me, that's not vacation. Even in New Orleans today, it's like 91 degrees. And doesn't that make you feel good? Because around here, let me look. Right now, outside this studio, it's 76. Thanks for hanging in there so I could let you know about that. And we're about to go into our second hour here at WIOX Community Radio 91.3 Catskills. We're going to let Ruthie Foster get us started.

Yep, I just dropped the mouse on the floor. I'm Susan Shaw. This is All That Gumbo. And man, I love that tune. I love those guys. That was Elmer Snowden and Lonnie Johnson. Lonnie Johnson, he was a visionary from New Orleans. He pioneered single string jazz solos in the 1920s. I find that so interesting because that's, you know, what Sidney Bechet and especially Louis Armstrong did, really pioneered the solo. But I guess up until Lonnie Johnson, that wasn't a typical use of the guitar. He played in Duke Ellington's band, actually, along with his partner on that last tune, Elmer Snowden. And they had not recorded together. This was recorded at the famous Van Gelder studio in Englewood Cliffs, New Jersey, with Lonnie Johnson on guitar vocals, Elmer Snowden on banjo, and Wendell Marshall on bass. And that was in 1960. So they had not recorded since 1926. This was a reunion. What is that? It's like 34 years. And they sound so good. And I have to tell you, I've always pictured them, I don't know, on a front porch or something. But there they were at that famous Van Gelder studio. Let's see. And before that, we had... I get excited about one thing, I lose everything else. Okay. I just want to mention W.C. Handy as the author of St. Louis Blues. Maybe you knew that. And where is page two? See, I shouldn't be left alone in the studio. Things happen. Not much, but I know we started out with... I got it all. We started out with Ruthie Foster, another just amazing singer and energy, I'd say, with Singing the Blues. That came from the promise of a brand new day, which came out in 2014. And also on that album, I didn't hear her on the cut, but Michelle Indeglio-Cello was on that CD with Ruthie. And in the middle, another favorite. See, this is what I get to do. The Percy Mayfield, just so many good songs, and a little bit lost in the fog, I think. But this is a compilation put together, I think, by Specialty Records, and it's called the Poet of the Blues, and. He was a master. He grew up in Minden, Louisiana, and he wrote massive hits like Hit the Road, Jack, and other songs for Ray Charles, but he could do it himself, and you heard it right there. The Big Question. All right, we made it through that. I'm Susan Shaw on my own, as you can tell, on All That Gumbo here. 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

All right, Boneyard set here on All That Gumbo, and a fantastic cover of his original Boneyard tune from John Cleary, recorded in the Bywater in his own studio, called the Bywater Sessions. And he had a great lineup. He must have some space in there because, of course, there was John Cleary vocals, piano, guitar, percussion, Cornell Williams on bass and guitar, A.J. Hall drums, Nigel Hall on the Hammond organ, Pedro Segundo on percussion. I'm betting that was Pedro Segundo on that cut. Xavier Lin on guitar, and a horn section that consisted of Aaron Narcisse, Charlie Halloran, and Jason Mingledorf. What a good album. The Bywater Sessions, live in John Cleary's own personal studio. Before that, we had Whistling Past the Graveyard, and I don't know, maybe you think that's a funny thing to put on a New Orleans show, yeah, Tom Waits, although he is much loved and he loves New Orleans a lot. We don't think of him as from New Orleans, but he had a big lineup of New Orleans musicians when he did that in L.A. I think he recorded that. I know Harold Batiste was one. Earl Palmer was one. It's all on Tom Waits' album, The Blue Valentine, that came out in 1978. And Whistling Past the Graveyard. All right. And then we had At the Foot of Canal Street from John Boutte, Paul Sanchez, Glenn David Andrews, and the New Birth Brass Band. It was all put together for the HBO series Tremé. So I was thinking about this. I don't know if I should say something like this, but I'm gonna do it because I think there are consequences to people's behaviors. I just want to say Glenn David Andrews is the only person in my 14 years of doing a New Orleans radio show to be incredibly rude. One of the things he did was hang up on me in an interview which hadn't even started. So just telling you that. All right, so let's go back to the better mood. We're gonna let me tell you, this is WIOX Community Radio, where I'm spreading gossip. 91.3 FM, MTC Channel 20, on the campus of SUNY Delhi at 107.5, and at WIOXradio.org. How about a little Illinois Jacquette?

love that song from Louis Armstrong, along with Duke Ellington. I mean, that was a big deal when those two went in the studio together the one time they did it. Just a Lucky So-and-So. It was released in 1961, and you had Louis Armstrong on trumpet and vocals and Duke Ellington on piano. Barney Bigard on clarinet. You're going to hear more about him in a minute. Trummy Young on trombone. Mort Herbert on bass. And Danny Barcelona on drums. So basically, Louis Armstrong's all-stars and Duke Ellington sitting in on piano. But I just, I don't know. Louis Armstrong can bring so much light to things he does, and I feel like he really does it there. Before that, we had Mood Indigo and a nice cut from Dr. John's album, Duke Elegant, which came out in 2000. Mood Indigo, just want to mention Barney Bigard co-wrote that tune, and some other tunes. I really didn't know how much Barney Bigard was known as a composer. I mean, you just heard him in Lucky So-and-So on clarinet. Well, here he is. He's not on the cut, but he wrote this cut, and he also wrote Sea Jam Blues and Rockin' in Rhythm and Saturday Night Function. I mean, pretty cool. And actually, Duke Ellington wrote Clarinet Lament specifically for Barney Bigard. So, yay, Barney Bigard. He actually, for Mood Indigo, he had a Lawrence Teo Jr. teaching him clarinet back in the day. He was considered a master of the clarinet. And he instructed Barney Bigard, and this, the main melody of Mood Indigo was something he learned from his teacher, Lawrence Teo Jr. Let's see. Then we had Stardust at the top. Illinois Jacquet, or Jacquette, born in Louisiana, not New Orleans, but he's in Louisiana. And what a beautiful rendition of that Hoagie Carmichael tune, Stardust. It was produced by Norman Grants. You had Sweets Edison on trumpet and Carl Perkins on piano, Irving Ashby on guitar. That was a delicious set, if I do say so. And I am Susan Shaw. This is All That Gumbo, WIOX Community Radio Catskills, and at WIOXRadio.org. Time is running short, so let's get into the next one. Change of pace, Great Irma Thomas and Great Galactic together.

All right, I'm going out with Sing It by Irma Thomas, Marsha Ball, and Tracy Nelson, written by the great David Egan. You did hear Shout, Sister, Shout right before that from the great, they're all great, Topsy Chapman, live in Europe, well, live at the Oslo Concert Hall. That tune is by the wonderful Sister Rosetta Tharpe. And Heart of Steel featuring Irma Thomas got that set started from Galactic off the album Yakame. So have a great weekend. Just sing it, and I'll see you next Friday.

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Hi, well, it's Susan Shaw. I'm still in the studio. Mario is out for tonight. I wanted to let you know. He'll be back next week, I'm sure. So no therapy, but we got some music. I have a jazz playlist with some greats on it. Art Tatum is playing behind me right now. And there's also Miles coming up and Benny Goodman. Steely Dan, that's interesting. Also the Ink Spots. So hang around. We got a bunch of jazz, and we hope you're going to have a wonderful Friday night. And best wishes to Mario. We'll see him next week.

You know, we didn't know the concert was being recorded at the time. We didn't find it out until afterwards. Two copies were made, one for me and one for the Library of Congress. I put mine away so carefully, I completely lost track of it for about 12 years. And then luckily, one of my daughters found it in the closet about a year ago. We had it edited, and Columbia put it out on records. And, of course, here you have the results. But let me tell you a little about it. That January 16th back in 1938 was a Sunday and a cold one. We didn't quite know what would happen, how we would sound, what the audience would think of us. Until they got there, we didn't even know how many people would be on hand. So we just went out and played. Our first number was Don't Be That Way, and you can hear the audience response in the record. That really made us feel good.

if I didn't care. Honey child, more than words can say. If I didn't care, would I feel this way? Darling, if this isn't love, then why do I thrill so much? And what is it that makes my head go round and round while my heart just stands still so much? If I did-

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1: Let's go.
2: Nukes number one.
1: Just like we do
2: it with? Yeah, watch the temper, probably.
1: Yeah, let's keep it up there.
2: There you go.